0: Very nice. That is Pat Keller, Lonely Souls, the name of the song. So, Pat, let's talk about sort of the journey that has brought you here. So, you know, there's the songwriting, mm-hmm. the singing, the mm-hmm. guitar playing, the harmonica. Mm-hmm. Where and how and when did it start?
1: Always liked music. I remember mom and dad playing records when I, you know, growing up cleaning the house and stuff. I had one of those big old turntables, spin records on that. I get into my brother's old records, you know, Led Zeppelin, Dirty Deeds Done Dirt Cheap.
0: Nice.
1: All that stuff. Got into grunge music as a teenager. Got into bluegrass and Americana folk, everything else after that. But along the way, you know, as a little kid, I played, sang in choir and played saxophone was my first instrument. I always loved music. Transitioned to guitar, played bass more than anything for quite a while. Played bass in bands for years and kind of transitioned to guitar more to write with. It was just a good tool to have. And just kind of kept writing, and a few hundred songs later, here I am.
0: Yeah, hundreds of songs later.
1: Yeah.
0: So do you still play the sax?
1: I do not.
0: Okay.
1: I do not.
0: Don't miss it, huh?
1: Apparently not. Life is busy enough without another instrument.
0: These the bands, when you said you were playing bass and you'd play in different bands, mm-hmm. What was that like? Was it, you know, friends through school and you'd throw a band together? Were you doing covers? Were you trying to do some original stuff?
1: More original stuff. I've pretty much always been drawn to original stuff.
0: Yeah.
1: Whether it was mine or somebody else's. So a lot of the bands I've been in is pretty much all original music. So,
0: and now you find yourself sort of solo.
1: Mm-hmm.
0: Is that more often the case where it's you, a guitar, the harmonica?
1: Right now, I guess because of time constraints.
0: Sure.
1: I would love to put a band together and go play some festivals and get Rick Rubin's phone number and have him produce an album, but that's not always the way the world works. So here I am.
0: Rick Rubin's, because we were talking about Johnny Cash.
1: Yeah.
0: The Johnny Cash influence.
1: Yeah.
0: Yeah.
1: Yeah.
0: That's a big one.
1: Yeah, because Rick got a hold of Cash and turned me on to a lot of good stuff. I'm glad that he dug his claws into Cash late in his career like he did, because to me, that's some of his best work.
0: Yeah.
1: For sure.
0: And something else. So when you were singing in the choir, we're talking about you as, this is little Pat,
1: mm-hmm.
0: in a school, like an elementary school choir.
1: Yeah. Oh, yeah.
0: Is when this first hit you that I like this. I like doing this thing. This singing is good.
1: Oh, yeah. It was therapy for me.
0: Yeah.
1: Because I actually stuttered so bad when I was a little kid, I couldn't even talk.
0: Yeah.
1: So when I would sing, I never stuttered.
0: That is so
1: cool.
0: So
1: I kind of latched onto that and
0: yeah,
1: I'll go sing in choir.
0: Found your way.
1: Felt good, you know?
0: Yeah, of course.
1: Felt real good.
0: Yeah. And then the writing. What about the writing? You've been writing for some time.
1: Yeah, long time. I'm 48 now, so 30 plus years, yeah. Wow, it's been that long, hasn't it?
0: It's like, whoa, hang on.
1: Yeah.
0: Yeah.
1: Yeah, I got into writing, and, you know, as we talked earlier, I remember going through my old notebooks from when I was 10, 12 years old, and it was poetry,
0: mm-hmm.
1: I thought at the time, but it's all broken down, you know, verse, chorus, structure. So I was like, huh, I was practicing when I was that age, huh?
0: Yeah.
1: Yeah.
0: But it's only in hindsight that you see that and go, right, okay.
1: Yep. Just like playing around with words.
0: Not so much. Yeah, yeah.
1: Yeah.
0: Very, and you still do.
1: Yeah, absolutely.
0: Yeah, because you're at hundreds of songs now.
1: Yeah. Yeah.
0: Well, I don't know how you decide which songs to sing tonight.
1: I haven't yet.
0: Well, I'm going to ask you to get ready
1: to
0: make some tough choices, because we'd love to hear some more music.
1: Okay. Sounds good. I'll play one called Loaded Like a Pistol.

All right. 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I always felt like music was there for me when I felt like nobody else was. Even though I've got people that love me, but sometimes you don't see it at the time. And music taught me that other people feel certain ways. They've been in those dark places, and to me, that's comfort. So it's comforting to know that people have been in those positions, predicaments, and experienced those things that we probably all have. We just don't all come out and say it. So it's sometimes nice to latch onto that. So this is a newer one. Slowly Gets You By is the name of it. It's a song about dealing with addiction and your own demons. And here's how it goes.

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And he got to be about six, and it really was hard to leave him. So I came home to work and spend more time with him. That's what's most important. So there's a song called 10 Years that I wrote more or less for him, about being on the road for basically a decade straight. So here we go.

0: This is Nikki Seven, and you're tuned in to WFHB Local Live with Pat Keller. I want to give a thanks to Crush Grove, the official water supplier of Local Live, keeping us hydrated here. We very much appreciate it.
1: Yes, we do.
0: Well, let's talk about those songs. So Loaded Like a Pistol was the first song that you gave us. And it says, working until I'm dead, smoking like a gun. Just trying to have a little bit of fun.
1: Mm-hmm.
0: Love that.
1: Mm-hmm.
0: That's great.
1: Mm-hmm.
0: Great imagery. Then we heard Slowly Get You By.
1: Mm-hmm.
0: You said that's a song that deals with addiction,
1: mm-hmm.
0: one's own demons, some mm-hmm. mental health struggles. That which doesn't kill you slowly gets you by mm-hmm. until you die.
1: Die.
0: Yeah.
1: Mm-hmm.
0: Wow. I mean, just small talk stuff.
1: It's as heavy, as you want it to be, right?
0: Yeah, right. Yeah. And that final song that you wrote for your son.
1: Mm-hmm. 10 years.
0: Yeah. And being on the road and realizing this little person back home. This is a different life now.
1: It's worth more than money.
0: Yeah. Yeah. Really, really cool. Cool lyrics. Good music. You sound great.
1: Thank you.
0: I'm so glad that you're joining us tonight in the lounge. How can folks connect with you, find out more about your music?
1: They would have to come to my house in the woods because I am a recluse.
0: Well, let's just go ahead and blast the address out then.
1: Nope. I've got a liver action. So I'm on Facebook, a little bit on TikTok. I've got a SoundCloud, soundcloud.com/Pat Keller with an AR.
0: Yes, thank you. I was going to say, let's spell that out because it's not always spelled with an AR.
1: Nope.
0: Yeah.
1: And I can spell it out for somebody and they'll still spell it wrong.
0: Of course.
1: So, yep.
0: Absolutely.
1: I need to... I am the worst promotion person ever. Mm-hmm. I just like writing. That's my shtick. I wish I was better at it. I wish I could put myself out there more. I go do some songwriter stuff on a pretty regular basis.
0: Mm-hmm.
1: That's fun just to get up and play.
0: Yeah, but, I know you've, I think I saw you at Sleepers.
1: Mm-hmm. Yep. Yeah. Get at Sleepers, do stuff in Franklin, farmer's market stuff coming up.
0: Mm-hmm.
1: Just trying to get out more and trying to hopefully meet some like-minded people and maybe throw a little band together and see what happens.
0: Yeah. Well, I was going to ask music, what does the future look like for you? So I've heard you mention, having a little band thrown together could be a lot of fun. What else?
1: I miss writing with other people for sure, because that is a whole other caveat that opens up doors that you wouldn't necessarily even have. But sometimes they'll open a door and spur a thought or a little lick or something, and it's like, oh, I can hear this. And then the recording process is another whole other aspect of it, because once you get that song out of your body and you can hear it,
0: mm-hmm.
1: then you can start hearing other stuff over it. So that is a really good creative thing. And I'm trying to reassemble my home studio and hopefully get some stuff down on wax and get it out there so some people can hear it.
0: That's awesome. Yeah, I think you have a lot of good things to say. And as you said, connecting with folks.
1: Mm-hmm.
0: And the therapy of writing and getting it out, but also then with letting other people hear it and
1: mm-hmm.
0: knowing that they may not be alone.
1: Yep, absolutely.
0: You got to let the people hear it, right?
1: Anything that spurs a thought or makes a feeling, you know what I mean? That's mm-hmm. that's what music to me is about.
0: Yeah.
1: Sometimes you don't need lyrics. There's some moving instrumental stuff that just grabs you by the heart and pulls you around the room too.
0: Yeah, so. It can really evoke some emotions.
1: Yep.
0: And yeah, well, you do a great job with the lyrics for sure.
1: Thank you. The
0: music is good too.
1: Yep.
0: So I think we have time for one more song.
1: Okay. So I have a fetish of cowboy movies. I always have. always loved cowboy movies. Whether John Wayne growing up, Clint Eastwood movies. So I've written numerous songs about like old Western themes, you know. And this is one that I keep going back to. It's one that I wrote some time ago, but it's got really good lyrical content, tells a very good story. I'm pretty proud of this song. It's called I Need the Light, or it could be called the Cowboy Song. Kind of call it both.

0: Very nice. That's Pat Keller, and it's Cowboy Song /
1: I Need the Lights.
0: Mm-hmm. Yeah. Thank you again, Pat.
1: Thank you for having me.
0: Absolutely. I want to give additional thanks to our engineers, Alex Hamill and Frank Sanfilippo, our music director, Abby Neruzzi, station manager, Jar Turner, and yours truly, Nikki Seven, host and local live coordinator. As always, a big thanks to you, our listeners, for joining us tonight. Now, I'm going to send it back to Dr. Christy in the air room.
2: 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Thank you. All right. 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That's Autism Rocks and Rolls, Tuesday at 5:30 p.m. on WFHB. All right, here we go. Let's get back to some music.

Gillian Welch, along with David Rawlings, they will be playing at the Switchyard Park July 18th. Next month, coming soon. We are on the cusp of moving into July. It is 8:58 right here on WFHB. Yours truly, the Blues Doctor, at the helm tonight for Blue Monday up until 11 p.m. And going to play some newer issues that we've received in the station over the past several weeks. And if you certainly have a request, something you'd like to hear, you know that phone number. I think it's still 812-323-1200. And our current temperature is pretty balmy. If I can get to it on the phone here. Current temperature in Bloomington is a little bit unseasonably cool, 65. It's cloudy. Our high today was 69. Our low tonight will be 62, perhaps a little bit lower after midnight. Tomorrow, Tuesday and Wednesday, almost carbon copies of each other, lows of upper 50s and highs during the day with full sun, the upper 70s. Rain begins, sets back in on Thursday, Friday, Saturday, Sunday. Hopefully it'll just be rain and none of the other stuff that we've had that we had last night. That was pretty amazing watching that display of lightning and thunderstorms and thunderclaps, and kind of watching the weather out of Illinois moving into Indiana via Fox regional weather reporting. 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Welcome to all you online distant listeners. We welcome you to the program as we've welcomed you for many, many years. And I hope to play some tunes that maybe you haven't quite heard yet from the blues world right here up until 11 p.m. This is Mr. Albert Collins with a tune entitled Blue Monday Hangover right here

I can hear them undercover. Hey! Mr. Omar Sharif, a song that I typically open my show with, but for some reason I decided to start off with Mr. Albert Collins doing the same basic song, Blue Monday Hangover, from the 50 years of genuine house rock and music, celebrating 50 years of great blues music from Alligator Records out of Chicago. Albert Collins was one of Bruce Iglauer's earliest star and well-known guitar players in the blues world, joined by many over the years that Bruce has run the shop himself. He's older than I am, which is hard to believe. I've known Bruce for probably some 50 years, and always enjoy talking to him about the newest and what's not happening anymore in the blues. But Albert Collins was an artist who played a couple times, I believe, in Bloomington back in the late 80s to early 90s. In fact, he played once at what's now, I think, the bar that has the sand volleyball. I can't remember the name of it. Never been there since then, but it used to be called Jake's or Mars. And Albert Collins was known to take a 200-foot guitar chord, hook it into his guitar and his amp, and then wander around the venue. And then that particular night, one summer night, he just went out and played in the middle of Walnut, which stopped traffic because there were a lot of people out there with him who had spilled out of the bar. That was a fun night. Mr. Albert Collins, an artist that I worked with several times at our Midwest Blues Festival up in South Bend way back when. And then, of course, Omar Sharif with Blue Monday. It is 9:15. This is yours truly, the Blues Doctor, sitting in tonight up until 11 p.m. with some hopefully mighty fine blues and R&B, maybe a gospel tune or two. And we're going to roll on with Mr. Sun Seals, another Alligator artist who did participate in a compilation CD that honored and covered many of the hits or tunes played by Hound Dog Taylor. This is Sadie, Mr. Sun Seals.

Mr. Terry Hank, a longtime sax player out of the great city of Chicago, there with Pins and Needles, that was recorded in 2025 on Little Village Records. And we also heard from Larry McRae, a proud blues guy out of Arkansas. Mr. Sonny Rhodes with his ode to President Clinton. That was recorded in 1994. Sonny Rhodes did not have a chance. I think he passed away before Barack Obama became president, but I can only imagine what kind of tune he might have written for Mr. Obama. And started off this set a while back with Mr. Sun Seals doing a tribute and cover of the late, great Hound Dog Taylor's song, Sadie. It is WFHB, and you're listening to the Blue Monday Show right here on WFHB at 9:40 in the evening. Every Tuesday at 5:30 p.m., you can hear Autism Rocks and Rolls, a program hosted by Sam Mitchell that advocates for better awareness and acceptance of autism. 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Well, let's move on with some music. This is one of the great piano players of rock and roll and blues, Mr. Johnny Johnson. He was, of course, the piano player and the musical director for Mr. Chuck Berry. This is Mr. Johnny Johnson.

That's JT playing the guitar. Yeah. Now I know JT likes to play the guitar. But if I were to ask him to play the guitar,

0: Ooh-wee. Ruth Brown. I told you that was a fun one.
1: The wonderful Lisa Mann and her Northwestern All-Stars. That was 5:10 hours live from a set entitled The Great Women of Blues featuring Terry Oderby on vocals. That was on J. Ray Records from 2025. And we also heard from great blues guitar player out of San Diego, Laura Chavez, with the instrumental El Casabal. She is a guitar player, blues guitar player, who is much in demand for recording sessions and occasionally goes out with a band on her own. Before that, Mr. Clarence Spady with K-Man. And we heard from Johnny Johnson, Chuck Berry's piano player and musical director, I Get So Weary. It is 9:59, and you are listening to WFHB right here in downtown Bloomington. And our current temperature is still, it's slightly cooler at 63 degrees, partly cloudy. Tonight's low looks like it'll be in the upper 50s, 57 at 6 a.m. And tomorrow on Tuesday, we should have a low of 57. Again, that may be tonight's low, and up to 78 with full sun. And even though it's 78, be careful with the sun. You can still get a lot of rays that are not real helpful. So let's continue on with some more music. This is one of the great blues guitar players of all time, Mr. Duke Robillard, and his all-star band with I'll Be Glad, right here on WFHB.

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Well, we just heard there from Mr. Buddy Guy. I hope that you've certainly heard of him. He's in his mid-80s now, still playing. You know, he's Buddy Guy has had two or three retirement concert tours. I'm not sure what's going to end it for him, but he's going to keep playing as long as somebody's going to keep paying him. Mr. Buddy Guy, that was How Blues Is That, featuring Joe Walsh from his 2025 release. Entitled How Blues Is That. And we also heard from Mr. Rick Vito on that great slide guitar tune. Selwyn Birchwood with Soulmate, William Clark with Pawnbound, and the Reverend Freak Child, who just happened to be passing through Bloomington in July, and he'll be a guest on our program July 6th with Jason Fickle, I think, is scheduled, but I'll be there to help out with the madness that Reverend Freak Child always brings to the show, along with his guitar and stories. Duke Rubelard, I'm Glad. That was a song we started off with just a while ago. It is 10:29, and this is getting down to the highway for the old Blue Monday show. We've been doing this for, I think, 33 and a half years for some of us. Yours truly was on the show the first day of WFHB back in January of 1993. And it still seems familiar to me. So I guess I haven't been kicked out, and they're still letting me come in here and do the show. So on we go. This is a tune by a great blues soul singer out of Chicago, Mr. Lindsey Alexander, with his tune, Go Out Walkin'.

Thank you. Boy, this is Sergi on guitar. Ron on the bass. Ray on the drum.

Zach Harmon and The Drive with his tune, 40 Days. Well, that was surprising. Zach Harmon is band The Drive doing 40 Days. Before that, brand new from Alligator, Chris O'Leary. Bad decisions often lead to good stories. Well, I guess we all can fill in the blanks and keep it to ourselves. Yours truly, even on the radio more so. Anthony Hall's soul band, but that's not how the story goes. He better refer to Chris O'Leary's about bad decisions. DK Harrow with A Little Taste and started off this set a while back with Lindsay Alexander and Go Out Walkin'. Well, that's pretty much it for yours truly, the Blues Doctor. Got about 7 or 8 minutes up until 11 o'clock when WFHB's overnight mix starts. We're going to go out with one of the great blues guitar players I heard once at the Chicago Blues Festival. This is a Magic Sam tune entitled All Your Love. This is Mr. Ronnie Earl, and may add on Duke Tomato with Sonny B as their closing tune. But this is Mr. Ronnie Earl. Thanks for listening, everybody. Thanks for being a supporter of WFHB, and we're glad you're still out there listening as you are. Mr. Ronnie Earl with All Your Love.

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has shown him every cat. It was once every serial laughter in Southeast Avenue. We have a photo scene that fantasies the pre-coronation path. Query online there. They lecture Joe adapted through vitamin E. World of water, or the reserve line mass deployed dead mirror. There. Fifth bullet was to go more tricks and obvious atrocities. We. Medicines acquired, although they were refreshing to pipe, and a rager without her road, intricately stronger. Slot one, elite, whatever Duke tilts off him? Between various Venetian bishops, it should be vastly seductive from their aromatic rider and define lust who can comprehensively induce him. Acoustically, this plus unquestionably bad, discriminating better than Duke. They have the madrigal of this church, though resting have directed it down our palatability. With least uncalled shot show, he must be performing the

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This is Misery Loves Company, a show where we play my favorite sad songs, new and old. I'm your host and forever sad girl, Abby Neruzzi, and I'm so glad you're here to cry, commiserate, sing along, and maybe even discover your new favorite song. Waxahachie's Grand Falloon concert is tonight at Switchyard Park, so we're dedicating this hour to Katie Crutchfield, one of the finest chroniclers of heartbreak, regret, and survival we've got. This one comes from her 2017 album, Out in the Storm, a record written in the aftermath of a breakup, and you can definitely hear it here. Here's Waxahachie with Recite Remorse.

That was collaborator and co-writer MJ Linderman with She's Leaving You. Before that, Katie's newest project with her twin sister Allison. That was Snowcaps with Don't Want To. Ahead of that, Waxahachie influence REM with Let Me In. You also heard Snail Mail. Lindsay Jordan and Katie Crutchfield have toured together and frequently championed each other's music. That was Light Blue. And we started the show with Waxahachie. Recite Remorse. In the background is Kurt Vile with Piano for Sarah. This is Misery Loves Company, a show where we dig up my favorite sad songs, new and old. I'm your host and terminally sad girl, Abby Neruzzi. We're going to start this next sad set with a little older Waxahachie. Long before the Grammy nominations and festival headlining slots, Katie Crutchfield was writing songs that sounded like diary entries you weren't supposed to read. This one comes from her 2013 album, Cerulean. Here's Swan Dive.

That was This Is Lorelei. Where's Your Love Now? The Waxahachie version. Before that, Slater Kinney, one of Katie Crutchfield's most frequently cited influences, with Leave You Behind. Ahead of that, Kevin Morby, who is Katie's longtime partner, that was All of My Life. You also heard Elliot Smith, Pizzola, and we started that set with Waxahachie and Swan Dive. This is Misery Loves Company, a show where we play my favorite sad songs, new and old. I'm your host and longtime sad girl, Abby Neruzzi. We're focusing on sad Waxahachie-related songs ahead of the show tonight at Switchyard Park. Starting this last set with Plains, the collaboration between Katie Crutchfield and Jess Williamson. Their debut album, I Walked With You A Ways, came out in 2022 and gave us some truly gorgeous country heartbreak songs. Here's Plains with Easy.

That was P.S. Eliot, Katie Crutchfield's early band with her twin sister Allison. That one was Sore Subject. Before that, the Judds with Why Not Me. Ahead of that, Songs Ohio. You also heard Lucinda Williams. That was Envy the Wind. And we started that last set with Plains. You've been listening to Misery Loves Company, produced at community radio station WFHB in Bloomington, Indiana. I've been your heartbroken host and producer, Abby Neruzzi. We'll close out our sad Waxahachie show with Katie Crutchfield and Kevin Morby. This is a cover originally recorded by The Fray. Here's You Found Me. 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

0: 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I'm Jim DeRogatis.
1: And I'm Greg Kot. 2026 is almost halfway over, and we can't wait to reveal some of our favorite albums.
0: We'll share our personal best albums of the year so far. 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
1: 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This week, we're talking about our favorite albums of 2026 so far. Let's get to it.
0: You know, Greg, we always make the case in our year-end show and our mid-year show. These are our favorite albums. This is the music we desperately want you to hear and catch up on if you've missed it so far, because we love these records. I'd never have the hubris to say, this is the best from us critics on the mountaintop.
1: No, I've never felt that way. Neither have you, obviously. And there is no way we can listen to all the albums that have been released in the first half of the year, much less proclaim the best. You and I think, are both coming at it from the same place. These are the records we play over and over again because we love them from the first half of the year.
0: And I'm going to lead us off, Greg, with a record I am loving, and that it breaks my heart, sort of, that you don't love as much as me. Creature of Habit by Courtney Barnett. We have been following this Australian singer, songwriter, musician from her debut all the way back in 2012, an EP, and then the album Sometimes I Sit and Think and Sometimes I Just Sit in 2015. One of my favorite album titles of all time. And it reflects who Courtney Barnett is. Deadpan, extremely literary wit, wonderful way with a melody, the slacker of all time, kind of a throwback to grunge 90s, but very much living in the moment. I think what threw you is Courtney moved from Australia to California. And there's a little bit of that Laurel Canyon, sitting drinking your orange juice fresh squeezed in the morning, overlooking the palm trees and the eucalyptus or whatever the heck they have in Laurel Canyon. I think it was good for Courtney because she can be a little dark, a little brooding, you know, which is fine when the wit is first and foremost. Words don't come easy to me, she sings at one point. I'm looking for a little leniency in the song Sugar Plum. She's always getting in her own way, she sings. And I just think that's a lot of people I love near and dear to my heart. I think Stella Mazagua of Warpaint on drums is a just secret weapon in Courtney's arsenal. I love the production here from John Congleton, and I love this whole record. This is the song Sugar Plum by

0: Sugar Plum by Courtney Barnett. I love this record. I don't know what's wrong with you.
1: Yeah, I like it. I like the record. It's just not in my top 10.
0: All right,
1: other Courtney records I like more. Let's put it that way. The record I do love, though, you know, if I had to rank my faves, this would be the 7th record on my list.
0: We'll have the whole list on soundopinions.org.
1: We're definitely going to do that. Ora Kogan with an album called Hard Hearted Woman. Ora Kogan's a singer and songwriter based on Canada's Vancouver Island.
0: Mm.
1: That sounds really exotic. I'd love to go to Vancouver Island.
0: Oh, I've
1: Island
0: been to Vancouver. Vancouver's
1: you know?
0: A wonderful
1: Vancouver's
0: place to
1: Vancouver's wonderful, yeah. But I've never been to Vancouver Island. You know, So I want to check that out, too. She's been making records since 2007, and this is her 10th album. She's had a fascinating career. She took a break at one point to get to work as an activist and photojournalist and an environmentalist in human rights movements. And then she came back to writing again, songwriting. She's wrote, arranged, co-produced, plays the guitar and violin as well as singing the vocals on this record. It's basically her shop that she's put up. And I just love this record. It is a gorgeous, atmospheric, kind of spooky record. There's like this supernatural choir going on in the background, the way the background voices are layered. A little bit of countryish vibe with the pedal steel and the mandolins, but kind of goth country, you know? I think of this album as just like one long swoon, you know? It's hypnotic. It's haunting. I put this on. I get lost in it. Wonderful record. Ends kind of dark, but at the end, it ends with this phrase that it says, "You make me feel like it isn't too late." And that's kind of the way this album makes me feel as well. I want to play a little bit of a track called Bury Me that has sort of a krautrock rhythmic thing going on. But that noirish vibe prevails as well. Here's Bury Me from Ora Kogan's Hard-Hearted Woman.

0: That's Bury Me from Ora Kogan's Hard-Hearted Woman. What have you got next for us, Jim?
1: You know, Greg, I didn't hear that one. Contrary to what your former editor used to think at the Tribune, we don't live together in the monkey's house, you know, or the Beatles of the second movie, Help, right? And we're just always listening all the time, and we don't get to talk about everything we listen to on the show. So thank you for turning me on to that. This next one we both did listen to, both did love, and have been singing the praises of throughout 2026. So far, Lucinda Williams, you know, her latest album, a masterpiece, World's Gone Wrong, of protest music for 2026. 73 years old, struggled back from a stroke a few years ago, 17 albums into a career that dates back 47 years at this point, and Lucinda has lost none of her anger and power and righteousness. What I love about World's Gone Wrong, obviously there are some very pointed protest songs, you know, how much did you get for your soul, she is asking people. But there is also, as befits this daughter of a poet who has lived throughout the American South, you know, Baton Rouge and Jackson, Mississippi, and spent a lot of time in Texas. In an empathy for the working people who are suffering right now. A nurse and a car salesman working long hours, just looking for comfort in a song. Lucinda gives them comfort throughout this album, but also catharsis, because there is a lot to be angry about. And duetting with Mavis Staples and covering Bob Marley. I mean, this is just a brilliant, timeless album that is also very much pegged to this time and place. I am going to play the title track of World's Gone Wrong by Lucinda Williams.

0: World's Gone Wrong, Lucinda Williams. We try to divvy up who gets to talk about what when we both share an album. I think people would expect you to sing the praises of Lucinda, but we both love this
1: record. Yeah, that's a great, you know, Lucinda's back, you know, it's great to hear. And what an amazing record. Here's an amazing record. The love for this record is shared by our producer, Andrew Gill. Mm. We're both fans of Twisted Teens, this new record called Blame the Clown. It's a New Orleans duo. They're not teens. This guy, Caspian Halliwell, I've been sort of following his career off and on for like 20 years. He started out in a Santa Cruz band called Blackbird Rom, and I highly recommend checking this out if you love sort of this broke-down, country-ish vibe. Banjo, accordion, washboard, you name it, they've got it in this band. Sort of reminds me of Fear and Whiskey era Mekons, that sort of thing going on. Twisted Teens is a duo with Halliwell on vocals, and vocals is kind of like in a Tom Waits-ish kind of mode. You know, we've got this, like he smoked 17 packs of cigarettes that day and a bottle of whiskey to wash it down. But this pedal steel player is amazing, this guy named R.J. Santos. And he's cutting through everything. This record reminds me of like one of those Tev Falco cassettes that's been, you know, you found in like some garbage can, you know, it's like all degraded and everything.
0: Indie rock 80s flashback from Greg Kot.
1: These blown out speakers, you know, country punk, rustic and rowdy. Great songs. I mean, this is another record where it creates its own world and you're kind of immersed in it from the get-go. This song I want to play is called Circus Clown. And R.J. Santos's pedal steel reminds me of that siren whistle that Dylan used on Highway 61 Revisited.
0: Oh,
1: it just
0: kind
1: of zips through this track. So here's a little bit of Circus Clown from Blame the Clown by Twisted Teens on Sound Opinions.

0: That is Circus Clown. The record, the album is Blame the Clown from Twisted Teens, a duo from New Orleans that I love, love, love. Andrew does too. And Andrew, so I know that this was one number one on your list, but you've got a 1A for us as another choice, right?
1: Yes. Yeah, yeah. Well, you know, it's interesting with Twisted Teens, before I get into my pick, I would have used totally different reference points to describe their music. I would have called it more like The Strokes. Hmm. You know, I feel like this is the album The Strokes wish they could still make. You
0: know? This is way better than any Strokes record I've heard.
2: Since the debut, at least.
1: It's like if The Strokes were from New Orleans or like it had struggled in their lives.
0: Okay.
1: You know?
0: All right. I'll buy it.
1: Anyways, great record. Check that one out. But yeah, the one I wanted to pick, it's an Irish band called Ye Vagabonds. I've talked about them on the show before. And, you know, I almost forgot about this record because I got it like last summer when we were doing an episode about River Lee, the label that they're on, and the broader Irish, you know, music scene. But it came out in January officially, and it's called All Tied Together. Ye Vagabonds, they're this brother duo, the McGloin brothers, Darmad and Brian. And they are, their big claim to fame is that Paul Mescal has said that they're his favorite band. and so they've gotten a number of opportunities because of that, but they have a very incredible way of singing harmonies. These brothers, the blood harmony thing is real, and they just blend their voices in this beautiful way. The difference on this album is that it's all original songs. They've written a full album. Usually that's like one or two originals and mostly traditional songs. They brought in the producer who worked with Big Thief on this. And so the track I want to play is Mayfly. And it really kind of showcases some of their pushing the edges of their sound with some electronics and a little bit more dissonance. Here's Ye Vagabonds from All Tied Together. The track is Mayfly. There you go.

That is a little bit of Mayfly from Ye Vagabonds all tied together. Andrew, I do remember Jeff Travis hyping us on that record. Jeff Travis, the director of Rough Trade Records, which is distributing, helping River Lee distribute that music, that we had him on the show last year. Great pick. That's Andrew Gill, one of our fine producers. When we return, more of our favorite albums of the year so far. That's in a minute on Sound Opinions.

Welcome back to Sound Opinions. I'm Jim DeRogatis. That guy over there is Greg Kot. And this week, we are sharing some of our favorite albums of the year so far. My number five pick, Greg, is Robin, Sex Essential. You know, you're always the one in your annual mixtape that we run early in the new year who is finding a common thread, telling stories through songs you loved. And I'm realizing, wow, I've got a couple of recurring themes and commonalities among my favorite albums so far, even though they're sonically almost completely different, all of them. My wife was longtime TV and movie editor at the Chicago Tribune. A phrase she despises to the core of her being is women of a certain age. But I am seeing women of a certain age coming back with some of the strongest music of 2026, both in terms of the wit, the wisdom, the anger, and the sensuality. And that's where Robin comes in. You know, Robin is has been 30 years since her debut, you know, a Swedish artist who is beloved by fans of dance pop that are not from the factory made stuff, but stuff with some soul. Despite working with producers like Max Martin, you know, how Robin has ridden the current of that mainstream dance pop while still having 100% personality. This is her first album, Sexistential, since 2018. She has had a child. She is coming back, and she is wondering why can't women of a certain age, you know, be sexual beings and have that as part of their lives. Singing about it in a just wonderfully accessible way, thinking about having her child by IVF and, you know, chatting with the doctor and, you know, what would your ideal donor be? You know, you're like Adam Driver. I mean, these lines that are funny, that are relatable, and you know, absolutely infectious melodies and vocals. I think that Robin is showing us how pop phenoms can age and become only richer in the same way that Lily Allen did with West End Girl. I just love this record. Blow My Mind is the track I want to highlight. And you know, why is Robin back now? The one lyric that sums it all up in this tune is, I'm still having fun. If you don't like it, get out of my, get off my dance floor.

0: Robin, Blow My Mind. I love that. I think you very much like Sexistential as well.
1: Oh, yeah. A couple of weeks ago, if you'd asked me what my favorite record of the year was, I might have picked that one. I love that record. I play it over and over again because it is a great record. Great to have her back. This is another great record for me. The Twilight Sad, It's the Long Goodbye. Who are the Twilight Sad? Well, they're Robert Smith's favorite band of The Cure. I share that. I share something in common with Robert Smith.
0: Eyeliner, but okay.
1: Robert's actually playing keyboards on one of the tracks on this record. He's such a big fan. But this band's been around since for over 20 years, from Glasgow, Scotland. And they've been making really good records ever since. Kind of a dramatic, loud, quiet vibe. Some people might call it shoegaze, but the vocals are more out front. It's, you know, in shoegaze, typically the vocals are sort of buried.
0: Yeah, just here another texture.
1: Here they're very out front. And James Graham, the lead vocalist, he's an excellent vocalist. I mean, there's a lot of emotion in the lyrics. And this one in particular grabbed me. And I found this record kind of soothing in a way, and also just kind of bring back some memories, because my mother died more than a decade ago, but she was suffering from dementia. And Graham is going through the same thing in this record. He's talking about his mom dying. She had been suffering from dementia and died in 2024. And this occurred at the same time that he was just starting his own family. So there was all sorts of drama going on in his life, and he sort of channeled it into this really powerful music. There's a track called Get Away From It All that starts things off into this extended outpouring of emotion about seeing his mother withering away. It can be incredibly depressing if you let it be, but the music is so powerful and uplifting in its own way that I found it rather soothing in some ways, kind of comforting. So here's a little bit of that track from It's the Long Goodbye, the aptly titled new album from the Twilight Sad. The track is called Get Away From It All on Sound Opinions.

0: That's a little bit of Get Away From It All from the new Twilight Sad record, It's the Long Goodbye.
1: Let's turn to producer Alex Claiborne now, who's going to highlight a record I also love.
2: Hey, guys. So I want to talk about an album that we actually reviewed on Sound Opinions at the end of May, Kacey Musgraves' record, Middle of Nowhere. And I think Jim and Greg did a great job of summarizing their thoughts and kind of the general style of the album. But I wanted to add a couple more points and also just talk about why I like it. You know, this album, Middle of Nowhere, is really about identity and place, and whether that's like your identity in your relationship status or your ethnicity or how you present, like who you are. And I think you could argue that a lot of albums might be about that. But this one, I think, is more specific in the way that it talks about it lyrically and also sonically. We mentioned in the review, and I'll mention it again, that Kacey Musgraves, an artist that is a country singer, but also has a lot of pop influence and pop music infused into her records. And she has a strong influence of Mexican music on this record, norteño music, mariachi, and she's from Texas. So this makes a lot of sense. And I love the way that she's integrated a lot of these instruments and sounds into this record. And kind of the through line of we are pretty separate, we're pretty alone. What is our identity? And also, you know, maybe we're not so alone. You know, they talk about on Horses and Divorces, her duet with Miranda Lambert, kind of talking about maybe we had beef in the past, but we're actually not that different. And I think those larger themes are kind of talking about what's going on in the world today, which I think is kind of cool for a record that you could realistically just put on in the car and listen to and enjoy. But I think there's more underneath that you could also get from it. And the song I want to talk about is Everybody Wants to Be a Cowboy, which also features Billy Strings. And Everybody Wants to Be a Cowboy, it's talking about how in Nashville or Austin or other places, you have people doing cosplay. You have people who haven't done a hard day's work in their life wearing, you know, brand new cowboy boots, and they've got rhinestone shirts and belt buckles. And at the end of the day, when things get difficult, they're the first people to kind of dip. And she's talking about, you know, these people kind of having a false identity. And it's not even just about the fashion, but just like your identity of who you are as a person. And I really enjoyed this song. I thought it was a good balance of just being low key, but also making a very good point. So this is Kacey Musgraves from Middle of Nowhere. And the song is Everybody Wants to Be a Cowboy on Sound Opinions.

0: Alex's pick for her favorite album of the year so far, Middle of Nowhere by Casey Musgraves. I love that song. Everybody wants to be a cowboy. Everybody wants to be a cowboy, but they don't want to do the work, right? And like, let's think for a minute about what being a cowboy actually entails. No thanks, too much work. I'm going to go to a record next that is not afraid about doing the work. I love the story of the title, where the title came from, Singing to an Empty Chair, from the latest title of the latest Rat Boys album. We had Julia Steiner, band leader, on for a wonderful chat. We've been fans of this band. Came together in college quite some time ago, 2015. And have been releasing great albums ever since. I think this one is a big leap forward. Singing to an Empty Chair, in there is a technique in therapy, Julia tells us, where all the things you need to say, you say to an empty chair. And this act is cathartic, and it opens you up. You know, what's it going to take to open me up this time? Julia sings in the opening track, and takes us through the journey of all the things that she's got to get off her chest. Loving life and realizing she's in a position of privilege, even though, talk about working like a cowboy, you know, the work of touring and bringing its music to the people, you know, you can glamorize crossing America in an indie rock van, but I've done it. Those 12-hour drives between cities, you know, to play for half an hour and then sleep on somebody's floor, it is not glory. And I think all of this is reflected in an incredibly tight band that is hugely empathetic to the songs and the vocals that Julia brings. They're just a great group that gets better and better. Sixth album. I love the track that I'm going to play now, The World, comma, So Madly. Julia's genius as a songwriter. It's all about that comma, right?
1: Yeah, right?
0: And it's about loving the world so madly, is one of the lines, but wondering when it's going to let you down. And the answer is it's letting us down all the time. You can go scream it in frustration to the empty chair. I love this Rat Boys album, Singing to an Empty Chair, on Sound Opinions.

0: The World So Madly by Rat Boys.
1: Yeah, that's a great record. This is one of the best bands anywhere. You know, forget about the Chicago pedigree. It's like they are a great band, and they continue to make great records. Next group I want to play has got a kind of off-putting name, Blood Sucking Maniacs. They are not vampires.
0: It sounds like a Max Atlum
1: but,
0: pick.
1: This is really the latest project from a legendary Texas artist named Terry Allen. First album came out in 75, and his second, Lubbock on Everything, is one of those classic Texas records. This guy's been pushing the boundaries of country music and conceptual art. He's a very renowned visual artist as well. And he's worked with Guy Clark, David Byrne, Lucinda Williams. He went to the same school as the future members of the Flatlanders in Lubbock. You know, they're all pals from back in the day. He's been married to Joe Harvey Allen, who is a great artist in her own right, for more than 60 years. This record is really ones that spans five generations of Terry Allen's family. 121 years. He's got his two sons on it. He's got his three grandsons on it. He's got the members of his Panhandle Mystery Band, including Charlie Sexton and Lloyd Maines, two really great Texas musicians. And it really is a conceptual work about the whole idea of family. Kind of a combination of songs and poems, kind of chaotic, very poignant in parts, a reflection of his family, the messiness, which is both its essence and its flaw. You get all sides of it on this record. The whole idea of the spoken word aspect of it kind of ties these songs together. But Terry Allen's kind of the center of the thing. And the song that I'm going to play, Red Leg Boy, is about his father, who was a wrestling and music promoter and professional baseball player for a while.
0: Wow.
1: And he's got his grandson introducing the song just as that same person that as a four-year-old introduced a track on Terry's 1999 album calling out his father. There's four generations of Allens calling out their forebear on the chorus. So it's kind of this poignant moment on the record, but it's a great up-tempo song that I think is a highlight of a long legendary career for Texas artist Terry Allen. Bloodsucking Maniacs, self-titled record. Here's Red Leg Boy on Sound Opinions.

That's Bloodsucking Maniacs, the latest project from the great Terry Allen with Red Leg Boy. When we come back, we're going to highlight our picks at the top of our list for favorite albums of 2026 so far. That's in a minute on Sound Opinions.

0: Welcome back to Sound Opinions. I'm Jim DeRogatis. My partner is Greg Kot. This week, our favorite albums of the year so far, our personal bests. Let's throw it to producer Max Hatlam now for his pick. I already name dropped him once.
1: That's right. My favorite album of 2026 so far is Kammer Concert by Square Pusher. That's my best impression of the German pronunciation of it. So Tom Jenkinson, known professionally as Square Pusher, is an English electronic musician, very highly respected artist in the drum and bass world, a standout, unsurprisingly, because he's coming at the genre from a different angle. I kind of think of him as a jazz artist playing in the electronic drum and bass jungle space. Grew up listening to jazz and playing bass and drums in high school, but he's done a lot throughout his career, which started like mid-90s, pretty much. Since then, he's experimented with electronic music, obviously. Futuristic funk through a band called Shoba Leader One. He has worked with Japanese roboticists to build robots that can play music beyond the capabilities of humans, like a 72-arm drumming robot.
2: It's
1: just a very eclectic resume.
0: If only that was all that AI was being used for.
1: Right, yeah, that would be, yeah. Oh, man. So cut to this most recent release, Kammer Concert. This record is a combination of high-quality MIDI software that's emulating the sound of orchestral instruments, some more classic sounds from the electronic music world and the Square Pusher catalog, like, you know, the Yamaha CS80, 808 drum machines, and then his electric bass, which appears on most of his records. So it's leaning heavily into classical while retaining some of that jazz and electronic influence. Why is this my album of the year? Because I really love it when an artist takes a hard turn into new territory with confidence. I've loved his work over the years, but this record was like a really invigorating, inspiring surprise to me. So I want to play the track K7 Museum, the song that finally made me appreciate harpsichord after this lifelong grudge that I've had against it.
0: Wow. How can you hate harpsichord?
1: I don't know, man. I listened to a lot of the classical station growing up, and whenever the harpsichord came on, it just felt so pompous to me.
0: You're not alone. The great Richard Goldstein, pioneering rock critic, wrote of Sgt. Pepper's when it came out that this album reeks of harpsichord.
1: Yeah. So anyways, this is the song K7 Museum by Square Pusher from the album Kammer Concert.

0: Max Hatlam's pick for his favorite album so far, Square Pusher, Commer Concert. What a great name. Mm. You know, Greg, it was a toss-up, really tight tie for my number two and number one favorite albums of the year so far. Ask me tomorrow, they might have been flipped. Mm. But they're both fantastic. I love Dry Cleaning. You and I have loved Dry Cleaning since this group broke out of South London in 2017. We had singer Florence Shaw and drummer Nick Buxton on the show in 2023. You know, first album with Florence's unique sing, speak, delivery, and stream of consciousness lyrics, like she is, you know, flipping channels as fast as your thumb will go and picking up lines, you know, as she does that. But the key is the sympathy of this band, the empathy, the power, the musicality. Truly, if we take these very distinctive vocals off, we'd still have one of the great bands of the last decade, just in terms of the sheer musicality. I was thinking, you can tell an album's great when you're going back to revisit and sort out where it's going to fall on my list of favorites. And, you know, I had missed this the first time. The song Cruise Ship Designer, well, it has a new relevancy now.
1: Yeah.
0: Taken to Vacation, coming back with the Hanta virus, right? Mm-hmm. But also I was thinking of a classic piece by David Foster Wallace, who writes, not unlike the lyrics of Florence Shaw, it called Shipping Out, and it's in a perfectly entitled collection, A Supposedly Fun Thing I'll Never Do Again.
1: Yeah.
0: Again, themes in my picks that I didn't realize were there. Florence is very much feeling disconnected from the world, looking around and saying, essentially, what the hell is going on? And in one of the rare lines, which I believe is her speaking very directly to us, people are worse than you'd think. There are people that really don't care.
1: Mm-hmm.
0: And that lack of empathy in the world today and what we can do to correct that is kind of a running theme, I realized, in all of these records I'm highlighting. Anyway, you would think that the formula of the speak, sing, weird lyrics, which again bother me in some other bands.
1: Yeah.
0: You know, we just reviewed Mandy, Indiana. Drives me crazy there, but I think Florence has got much more invention and purposefulness in the stuff she's singing. Or maybe it's just me. I love it. You'd think it would be a formula that's tired. Instead, I think it keeps growing on album number three. Secret Love is the album. I'm going to play Cruise Ship Designer by Dry Cleaning.

0: challenge.
1: Cruise ship designer. I thought it would be a perfect career. turned out to be anything but.
2: I love that track, too. That album is great. And as you pointed out, you know, I could not imagine what this band was going to sound like after that first album, which we raved about. I go, okay, where do they go from here? Well, they're going. They're going places. They're taking it to new places each time out, despite what you perceive initially as somewhat limiting vocabulary. But they've found new ways to innovate within that. And I love that record as well. Another record that I really love, Genesis Owusu, another fellow, an Australian rapper, that I loved in 2023 as well with his previous album, Struggler. That one made my top 10 of the year that year. And this one is a candidate once again for that honor, if it can be called that. Genesis Owusu with a record called Red Star Woo and the Worldwide Scourge. That's a mouthful. Working with producer Dan Hume, a New Zealand musician. Only one producer on this record. Now, hip-hop records typically have, you know, it seems to, anyway.
1: Cast of hundreds, yes.
2: A cast of many producers, right, to give each track its own flavor. And I thought, as a result, this record might sound a little homogenous. Instead, it's exactly the opposite. It's all over the place, and I mean that in a good way. You're basically taking all sorts of genres and blending them together. This is a protest record based on Owusu's travels since that last record came out 3 years ago. He was all over the world touring behind it. And, you know, I'm just going to mention a few names here because they're on this record. And they give you an idea of the flavor of his, where he's coming from. Musk, Trump, Kanye, Gaza, Fox News. They're all here and many more in this record. It's taking the world to task for where we are now as a human race, right? And the music is really what makes it for me because the record can feel overwhelming at times with all these different pieces of music. You get something like the over-the-top intensity of a track like Stampede, and then you get this kind of alien ballad for life. You've got this rubbery funk song, Hellstar. You've got this electronic song, Big Dog. It's all over the map, but that overwhelming feeling, I think, was what he's trying to suggest here, that toggling between anger and anxiety is exactly what's going on in the world right now. This is the way the world feels right now. If I were to reduce this album musically, it would be a mix of punk and neo-soul meeting hip-hop with a lot of hooks. Every song's got hooks. I don't find a way to process this record easily other than listen to it a bunch of times because you're going to hear something new every time you listen to it. And those are the kind of records I love. Those are like lifelong companions. You're always putting it on. You're hearing something new. Really inventive record from Genesis Owusu. Once again, I think one of the great artists right now working in the hip-hop realm and beyond with this record. Here's a little bit of Stampede from the latest record from Genesis Owusu, Red Star Woo and the Worldwide Scourge.

0: That is Stampede from Genesis Owasso, one of my favorite records of the year. Red Star Woo and the Worldwide Scourge. Jim, you're coming down to the finish line with your favorites of the year.
1: I am. I love Peaches. No lube, so rude. As with dry cleaning, you know, if you had asked me circa her, you know, and this is in quotes, breakthrough 2000, The Teaches of Peaches. I'll never forget, Greg. I think you were at that show, too.
0: Yeah.
1: We were reviewing Elastica at Park West.
0: Yeah.
1: And this Berlin at the time based, formerly Canadian.
0: Right.
1: Performance artist, electro clash artist, Meryl Beth Nisker takes the stage. Yeah, you ever have a time machine where you wish I wish I could go back to that show, which in retrospect I think was brilliant, but I was too stupid at the time, and it just annoyed the heck out of me. I thought this is one of the worst things I've ever seen. My appreciation grew for Peaches over the years. We had her as a guest on Sound Opinions. That one made public radio a little nervous at the time, but Peaches was on good behavior. Peaches is a provocateur. She says two big influences on her were the director, John Waters, also an epic provocateur, and the photographer, Cindy Sherman, who provoked in her photographs what the definitions of femininity were. You know, Cindy only ever has one subject, which is Cindy, in a million different guises. To that, I would add Millie Jackson, the incredibly foul-mouthed, sexually liberated soul and R&B star. Yeah, there's some nasty words. There's a lot of nasty words. It's hard to find a stretch free of nasty words, but these are nasty times. And I think, as with all the artists I'm talking about in this episode, you know, Peaches is channeling a certain rudeness as well as the sexual connotations. That's what she's talking about. No lube, so rude. That's the title. I'm going to play the track Panna Cotta Delight. She's 59 years old, going to be 60 in November. And she's singing, "Yeah, I'm old, solid gold, a woman in control." I'll cut the lyric there. And I think that's a revolutionary statement that we don't hear enough. Yeah. This stupid women of a certain age, like you got to get out of the way and stop being creative and have anything to say, you know, when you're past magazine cover Instagram beauty. You know, I don't know the hell with that.
0: Right. How you call

0: Peaches Panna Cotta Delight. It is a delight. I love this album. You know, I there are going to be people who hate this record if they sample it. And I don't know. I would just say, what's the matter with you?
1: She's okay with that. I think there's something about aging that gives people the freedom to be themselves. And not that Peaches have never not been herself, but it's kind of like there's a freedom in that, you know. You don't care anymore what other people think. You're gonna express yourself the way you feel is important.
0: And but you also have a lifetime of experience now, so that expression becomes only deeper.
1: You can bring something to the party, right? And you know, my number one is the same position as yours. We're talking about a woman, Jill Scott, who is in her mid-50s. It's been 11 years since she gave us a record. This new one, To Whom This May Concern, I just love, love, love this record. I'm a huge Jill Scott fan.
0: So do I. And, when we both really love a record, we have to do the coin toss about who gets to talk about it.
1: Absolutely. And, you know, those first two Jill Scott records were just amazing. Mm-hmm. Who is Jill Scott and Beautifully Human in 2004. I think this record may top even her best work. I think this is a grand summing up statement of where she's been, where she's going. It is, you know, a career making kind of record. You know, it's you could end here and you go, you know, I've given it my all. She covers the history of 20th and 21st century black music in a way that's really inventive. Great musicians on this record with Jill at the center of it. You know, big band jazz to hip hop. I mean, you're covering everything here. And she's so comfortable in all those zones. You know, she's a really good rapper, and she's a great singer.
0: Yeah.
1: She's combining these talents and a fine lyricist. She's not only talking about going through these travails. She's been through a couple of divorces. As you said, you've lived a little bit of life. You've got some perspective to offer people about what it means to get through these kind of things and how you come out on the other side. And I'm hearing that all over this record. So I think what we're hearing here, as you had said, for women in the music industry, and really in any entertainment industry, once you're 30, you're kind of yesterday's news. You're done. And we're seeing it over and over again in these picks this year with these artists like Robin,
0: you know,
1: with
0: Sex Essential, and Lucinda Williams.
1: Yeah. And now Jill Scott and Meryl Lisker, they're doing amazing work as they mature. So number one for me, the record that I most enjoyed listening to this year, To Whom This May Concern, from Jill Scott, here's a little bit of Right Here, Right Now. Yeah.

0: right here, right now, by the fantastic Jill Scott, to whom this may concern. Don't sleep on this album, folks. 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That holds for everything we've got on our favorites list so far. 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Tell us your favorite. Mr. Cott, what is on the show next week?
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0: Thanks, as always, to our Patreon community, especially Tony Vassallo of Chicago, who listens on WBEZ. This episode of Sound Opinions was produced by Alex Claiborne, with help from Andrew Gill and Max Hatlam. Our business development manager is Gary Yonker, and our social media consultant is Katie Cott.

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2: Good evening. I'm Clarence Boone, and welcome to Bring It On, a multiple award-winning radio broadcast now in our 21st year as Indiana's only weekly community radio show committed to exploring the people, issues, and events impacting the African-American community. And one of the true pleasures of hosting Bring It On is the opportunity to reconnect with friends and distinguished members of our community whose work has made a lasting impact. Tonight, we are delighted to welcome back a familiar voice to many listeners, a former WFHB radio personality and a respected attorney, William R. Morris. We look forward to catching up with him, reflecting on his recent international journey and hearing his insights on issues that matter to our community. Now, in addition to his profession as a lawyer, William has been blessed to be involved in several other aspects of community life here in South Central Indiana. As a husband to his totally awesome, beautiful wife, Sarah, and stepfather to two wonderful kids, Roman and Micah, he recently became a deacon at St. David's Episcopal Church. That's right. He's a man of the cloth. St. David's Episcopal Church in Asheville, Indiana. And on the weekends, you can catch him hosting Soul Kitchen on WFIU FM. Now, ordinarily, we would not mention these type of programs on WFHB, but, you know, he's a former personality here. We can do that. His DJing has earned him the nickname, the moniker, Brother William. And music has always been a passion of his, and he loves to make playlists with jazz, soul, Americana, and old school rock. And William believes that music and message can heal the soul. He is also a member of the BTCC, Building a Thriving, Compassionate Community, a group of Monroe County residents committed to racial justice who offer training and implicit bias. And he's been a guest here on Bring It On in the past to talk about that very thing. And he has earned degrees from Lehigh University, Howard University, University of North Carolina School of Law, and Indiana University. So joining us once again is our good friend, a familiar face and voice in the Bloomington community, attorney William Morris. Brother William, welcome to Bring It On. We're delighted to have you here today.
3: Man, it is a delight to be here. I think, you know, when you say friend between you and I think that's an understatement. I feel like we're brothers. You know, we're from the same region of Indiana. When we talk to each other and I've met your family, I feel like I'm talking to my own family. I know the great work you've done here. It seems like you've been here 51 years, not just 21 years.
2: And so you see, you're trying to age me now. You know, everything's going fine, but now you've tacked on 30 more years on me.
3: Yeah.
2: But it seems it's not like one of those just yesterday feelings. It's It's been a while, man. Oh, my gosh, man.
3: But yeah, it's wonderful to be here. We got a lot of ground to cover. I know people don't know that when we talk about other things outside of the station, outside of our work, we talk for hours.
2: I know.
3: You know, I don't want to just keep on till 9 o'clock or 10 o'clock tonight on the radio and people wonder, when does this show end? They just going on and on.
2: Well, we haven't caught up in really months. And now, you know, we may see each other in passing. And I know you're busy with your law work as well as the other community interests that we talked about. But, you know, Bloomington is home to us, and we have made ourselves not only at home, but very active here. And it just wouldn't feel the same if we were, just 8 to 5 or 9 to 5 workers, go home, whatever. No. We just roll up our sleeves. We get busy. I am interested. You just recently got back from an exciting extended vacation in Paris, France.
3: Yeah.
2: Man, you got to tell us, how did it go?
3: Well, you know, I think it's a little bit of a misnomer to call it a vacation. But the hook that got us there, we were there for 4 weeks. This is a long time. And the hook that got us there was that a couple of years ago, we were in Paris, and my wife, Sarah, who's a medical anthropologist at IU, she was invited to come back to Paris to teach 4 seminar classes on the disability, the rights of disabled people from Ukraine who were displaced by the war.
2: Oh my
3: and gosh. There are communities all over Europe of

0: of Ukrainians with disabilities, who at the time that the Russian invasion started, they were mostly carried out by Christian organizations that brought in buses and vans and got these people and took them to places like, you know, places like Berlin and Munich and Amsterdam and in Poland and maybe four or five other places. So with Sarah's contacts in all of those communities, she's been sort of tracking where people went and how they got there and how they landed and what's happened to them in these different countries. And she's doing research on that. And it's fascinating, man. Fascinating.
1: Well, you know, when you think of the skirmishes going on everywhere, and it's just not between Ukraine and Russia, but it's there's so many hot spots in this world today. And we don't think of, one, we may think of the mothers and children. We may think of the elderly, but we typically don't think of those who are disabled.
0: Mm-mm, no. People that have disabilities, they speak about people that are underrepresented and speak with great frustration because they are constantly, day after day, saying, "I'm here. Do you see me?" And even those of us that have the best intentions, and maybe, you know, even those of us, not even counting myself, who have the kindest hearts, we miss them. We don't see them at the supermarket or on a bus or, you know, just various situations at a school, at Indiana University, just different places where we just miss them. So anyway, Sarah was invited to teach four seminar classes at this really great university in Paris. So she did that in 1 week. And I got to tag along, but I had three telephonic court hearings in, you know, Indiana and federal court, you know, from Paris with Zoom and WhatsApp. Man, you can do anything anywhere on earth. You know, I put a picture up of my office in the background and had my shirt and tie on. And I got my drawers and my house shoes on from the waist down. But, you know, we were wheeling and dealing, man, and we got some stuff done and, you know, had a productive time there. But I was working from the time I got up, let's say 8:30, I'd go into church every day. There was a Black Catholic church near us, served mostly a African constituency. Okay. And I would go there every morning and pray. And there was this beautiful black stone statue of Jesus there. And it just caught my eye right from the beginning.
1: Oh, wow.
0: Most of the people that went there were from Côte d'Ivoire, Côte Ivory Coast. And it was just a wonderful experience that I had there, meeting brothers from Algeria and Tanzania and Ivory Coast and Ghana. And it was just wonderful. And, you know, then I would go back home and I'd work on law. And then probably then I'd have whatever maybe hearings I had. And then I would hit the road and go on out and, out and make friends.
1: Now, I know you went to every conceivable restaurant over there.
0: Yeah, well, yeah. You know, the thing is, when you live there that much time, the best thing was that we became a little part of a neighborhood because we were in a neighborhood where there wasn't anything about the tourist season of Paris or anything like that. It wasn't anything like that. It was just a neighborhood. So we shopped at the local stores all the time. We cooked our own food. I mean, we did go out, but it really wasn't a tourist trip.
1: Okay.
0: Yeah, it wasn't like that. It was like about meeting people that we met, meeting professors that Sarah met, meeting people at the churches, you know, at the street, at the corner market. And really putting down 2 inches of roots in this community. We could go back next week and people would know us and we'd be able to, you know,
1: talk
0: about their families, talk about us, et cetera, which takes it out of vacation mode into something else. You know what I mean?
1: Meaningful, a lot of memories. And like you said, you know, you're able to get work done here stateside.
0: Yeah.
1: Now, when you share with folks that you were from America, did they do the double take given all that's going on right now?
0: Well, depending on some circumstances, brother, I say I'm from Toronto.
1: Okay.
0: Yeah. But I think once I open my mouth and start talking, they figure I ain't from Toronto. They figure out, oh, brother, come on, don't tell that lie. You from Georgia.
1: Well, okay, so we can only imagine. I mean, if the G7 conference was any indication, I can only imagine what other nations are thinking about America right now.
0: Yeah.
1: Man. Oh, my gosh.
0: Yeah, and you know, I think that in some situations, you can see that, like when Sarah's teaching and people can sort of generalize or whatever. But, you know, I think there's still enough people in the world under certain situations where they can individualize you and sort of know,
1: right,
0: you're William. You're not, you're not president. You're not the administration. You're not the government. Right. You're William, and you're treating me well right now. And you're curious about who I am and where I live and how I worship. And we see you every day. And you're the same guy every day, and you're not trying to pull no tricks or no games or anything. So it's cool. You're cool with us, man. You want to listen to our Ethiopian jazz? You want to listen to our Algerian hip hop? You, you know, this is cool. Come on.
1: I remember my wife and I had a rare privilege to go over to Germany. And we went to Austria, Switzerland, and Liechtenstein. And what a 12-day. It was part of IU, and I hosted a group over. It was an educational, not vacation, but it was a learning excursion, and it was wonderful. It was wonderful, and this was before really any of the heated situations going on now, you know. But the tour guide and I, we had a great conversation, and you know, she did bring to mind that there were these concepts called the ugly American. It was just a privilege that was, you know, that Americans would exude sometimes at the expense of gracious hosts that were over there, you know. And there was a guy in our group who, sure enough, everybody just wanted him to just to shut up.
0: Yeah.
1: And he wants to mention the Second World War, how we beat so-and-so. I'm thinking, please be quiet, you know. But I get it. I get it. And we're living in a time that this too shall pass, as they say. And you understand that vernacular. And that's our hope and prayer.
0: You know, Paris is very cosmopolitan. So I think, you know, if you're acting cool and appropriate and whatever, I don't think anybody knows where you're from. And, you know, unless you're wearing something that says, you know, born in the USA or something, I think if you're just playing it cool and you're doing your thing, I don't think people just automatically assume, because there's brown brothers and light brown brothers and dark brown brothers, and they speak in French. You know, we were talking about this morning, Sarah and I. Second day we were there, we went out to hear some jazz, and we went out to hear some reggae one night, you know, for old group, the Abyssinians from Trenchtown. We went to go see them at one of those reggae shows where you stand up for an hour and a half, and I can't do that no more, man. I can't stand up. But, you know, it was very cool to go and you see all these people of all different backgrounds and types. And, you know, me personally, and I think all of us, we have the opportunity, but that's where I thrive. When I'm somewhere, man, where there's all these people, I imagine I'm at the gates of heaven, and this is what it looks like. There's just people of all types, all kinds of headgear and clothes, and colors and facial hair and music. And I just dig that so much, man.
1: Well, the architecture, when we went overseas, I was really taken aback by buildings that were 600 years old or whatever. I mean, just the architecture blows you away. And it's just the ornate churches that were there, you know, the Protestant churches, the Catholic churches, and big difference. Yes. Catholic, you know, just the design, the high pulpits, you know, the bully pulpit, whatever, you know, and then the Protestant churches, a little bit more simpler and whatever, but it just really speaks to the history of these countries. For those who just tuned in, we have a familiar voice, and for those longtime listeners at WFHB, you may recognize this voice as none other than William Morris, who used to host a show here at WFHB. But now he's at a station across town that we all know, WFIU, and doing a wonderful job over there with the Soul Kitchen. And William, what show did you host here at WFHB?
0: So when I started there, and it's a very interesting story, but we won't go into it. It's a little long-winded. But I had the Tuesday afternoon music mix.
1: Okay.
0: And then, you know, I did the show that's called the Jazz Menagerie. I coined that name on Tuesday night. I did that show. And then about once a month, I would do Hora Latina, because I lived in Mexico for 5 years. So, I mean, I was sort of an imposter being there, but they needed someone to fill in once a month. So I was glad to do that. And then on Sunday mornings, when I wasn't in church, I would do Native American music on Sunday morning. You know, you have to be there real early for that, like 7, 8 o'clock.
1: Right.
0: And I don't do that anymore.
1: We probably missed each other. I was leaving after doing Sounds of Inspiration.
0: Yeah.
1: And that was a 2-hour block. And I did that, oh my gosh, for maybe close to maybe 10 years.
0: And I heard you do it too.
1: And man, I loved it. I loved it. But then church duties and more responsibilities came into play.
0: But that's your thing. I mean, isn't it? I mean, to really have a show, that should be like a calling of yours in the future to have a gospel music show.
1: I agree. I love gospel music. And you and I both have somewhat a unique history in that we grew up in music.
0: Mm-hmm.
1: My father, from jazz to blues to soul, everybody on Motown 64 greatest hits. We had the 8-tracks. You know, I'm not sure if you had the 8-tracks,
0: of course.
1: And we grew up in Northwest Indiana, which meant our stations was either WVON, or the AM stations in Gary, particularly, or a little further down the way or over where WBMX or WGCI.
0: Out
1: of Chicago. And so.
0: And, I listened to WNDU, which was the Notre Dame station. It was a little cornier, but, that's what I got. And, listen to what you have. I got most of the music back then from my parents and from my babysitter and from these people that were older than me that I aspired to be like them.
1: Right.
0: I was telling a friend of mine the other day, I think I wanted to play center field for the San Francisco Giants. And I did not want to do anything else other than do that and be cool. That was my aspiration in life. All I wanted to do was be cool because all these older kids were cool.
1: Okay.
0: And, I tried to listen to what they listened to, whatever that was. It was, Stax and Motown and some Lou Rawls on the side. And then through my aunt, I would hear, Les McCann compared to what kind of things and, where jazz was starting to cross over into pop. And just other people like that, Wes Montgomery, we listened to a lot of when I was a kid. And
1: Well, that sounds very familiar.
0: That's right.
1: We would travel down to Bloomington to go to IU football games, win, lose, or draw. And those long, at the time, 3.5 hour, because you could only do 55 or 60 miles an hour. It was 8-track heaven. So he would put his pre-recorded 8-track tapes in, and we would just be transported. It was their music. I had no real say unless you got a chance to hear WCFL, WLS, the superstations along the way. But that was how I was reared. I mean, music, I'm no stranger to music. But I say all that to say.
0: Can I say something about that? Yeah. What's so interesting about that is that how music was placed into genres. And it was placed in the genres that connoted race or class or something like that. And I think the one thing that's sort of interesting to me about music is that it has merged. It's not as much in those lanes or those silos anymore, because I think the American taste in music has allowed it to go that you can. My father listened to Hank Williams and Ray Charles listened to country music. And, then they sort of separated us somehow so that you had to be white to listen to country music. And, and Ray Charles would have said, where'd y'all get that from? When did that happen? That had to take place.
1: Right.
0: And, I think that when what's our girl? And I'm so sorry. I'm just drawing a blank. Jay-Z's wife who did the country.
1: Beyonce.
0: Country album, she's tapping into that. She's from Texas. She's like, I never felt that genre. I listen to country music. Now I got to sell rap or I got to sell hip hop or I got to do what Beyonce does to make money. But look, let me let y'all into a little window of my youth. I listened to country music.
1: Same here. I mean, listen, growing up near the Chicago city, the networks that were there, the radio stations that were there, the communication hub that Chicago is. One of my first 45s I ever bought was Golden Earring. Then there was Smoke on the Water.
0: And then
1: there was all these rock songs that a friend of mine and I were in. And then we discovered, because my dad had a big reel-to-reel recorder, we were just making reel-to-reel tapes. And then you had the soul, which was predominant. And then you had all these other things. And then jazz is introduced. And then later on, a life fusion is introduced. You get this wide. And see, there are elements that, as you said, are interchanged in all of that, so that culturally, lines are erased. It's the embrace of the music, and music is transformative, as you said, as I said in your intro, it can be healing.
0: And the musicians know this.
1: And the musicians know
0: And they
1: that.
0: Know this.
1: They know.
0: Yeah, they know this.
1: Now, on that same note, I understand that you love developing playlists. What's your favorite medium? Are these just electronic files that you put together? Or do you still have like a CD player that you can record to that you're down there just doing?
0: Well,
1: the
0: you know, when
1: music?
0: You know, back in the day after 8-track, when we started to get cassette tapes, developed this habit kind of corny because I would make these tapes for girls, you know, and then mail them off, you know, and I would
1: you're
0: have my little
1: to,
0: playlist.
1: Oh,
0: let's
1: influence
0: do
1: there, huh?
0: Yeah, let's do this. And you know, little Sam Cooke or whatever I had, you know, Sam Cooke was way back, but you know, I'd be putting these little playlists together, not necessarily for girls, but for people I like too. I would say, check out this, you know, check out this is a Brother Williams, this is a William Primer. And I'd send off something with some stuff that I just started listening to. And so I think that's when this thing started. Then in Chapel Hill, North Carolina, there was a place that liked something that I played one time. They said, would you mind doing a dance for us? And I think that's where this whole thing started. So, you know, when I do my show, I have to put playlists up on our station. So anybody that really wanted to listen to what it is that I play, you know, they could go to my playlist. And, you know, you would know a lot of the stuff, you know, because I'm playing the Stylistics and I'm playing Quincy Jones and I'm playing Bob Marley. And, you know, and then I fit in some cats that might fit into jazz or rock, you know, that are white, but they're underbeat. Their beat is a black beat and their groove is a black groove. And so, you know, it's a marvelous night for romance. Dun, dun, dun, dun, dun, dun, dun. And it's like, okay, this has got the groove that fits.
1: Okay.
0: Yeah.
1: So your top five songs. And then we're gonna shift.
0: Okay,
1: gears.
0: Then
1: what
0: we'll
1: are your
0: move
1: top
0: on.
1: Yeah, your top five songs.
0: Oh gosh, that's a hard thing. My favorite artist is Bob Marley.
1: Okay.
0: My second favorite artist is Carlos Santana.
1: Okay.
0: My third favorite artist is Van Morrison. Okay. I think if you took some combination of their songs, then you would find. And then after that, I'm trying to think, what did I listen to the other day? Like Chick Corea and Return to Forever. I like
1: Stanley
0: them.
1: Clark.
0: I like these. Huh? Yeah.
1: Stanley Clark and Chick
0: Yeah,
1: Corea.
0: Stanley Clark. Yeah, I was just playing Stanley Clark the other day. Boom, boom, boom, boom, boom, boom. I was just like,
1: school
0: man,
1: days.
0: School days. Yeah, that's right.
1: Yeah.
0: And so,
1: what about Jean-Luc Ponty?
0: Oh, yeah, I love Jean-Luc Ponty, the Cosmic Messenger. Yeah. And so, you know, cats that can play, like, you know, the thing about Jean-Luc Ponty is he's playing a non-traditional instrument, you know, that doesn't, you know, when you play in violin and you jam in violin in jazz or any medium, you know, you're outside the box.
1: And then he would plug up a chord to it and now it's amplified.
0: Which was
1: rare.
0: And, you know, there was a cat that played. So there was a group, very popular white group out of San Francisco called the Jefferson Airplane.
1: Yeah.
0: And then they split into two. And one part of the group was Jefferson Starship, who was sort of a continuation. And then there was a group called Hot Tuna. And Hot Tuna focused on the songs of the Reverend Gary B. Davis, who was a black blues man out of the 50s, who sang mostly religious music. And one of the key members of that group was a cat out of New Orleans, a old black violinist named Papa John Creech. Was a New Orleans staple on violin, but then they went and blended him into blues rock. And it's like, you know, to me, that's like this melding of musical styles that sort of reflects how I sort of try to live my life and have my law practice and other things I do in life. Where can we find avenues where people can come together and share their, you know, cooking is like that. You know, music is like that. A lot of times more and more in America, families blend. And, you know, we just,
1: It's, to me, it's the universal language.
0: Yes, absolutely.
1: You know, because you don't need to have the spoken word. A song can pull the heartstrings. It can usher in a whole slew of emotions.
0: Karen, excuse me one second. So when you hear Carlos Santana doing Bob Marley's Get Up, Stand Up, that's another, like you hear that.
1: Yeah, yes, that blend, like, that melding together. Yeah.
0: Yes.
1: Try Jah Love.
0: Yes, yes.
1: You remember that was back in the 70s.
0: Yeah, I do, but clue me in a little bit more.
1: Okay, it was a reggae, jazz, Christian song. It was Try Ja Love.
0: Oh, yes. Oh,
1: that
0: yes.
1: That was the name of it. And it was like maybe 12 minutes long. And the guy is sort of narrating as they have this straight up island beat and melody going. And it's just high energy and everything. And it was just really talking Christianity all through
0: mm-hmm.
1: it.
0: Mm-hmm.
1: And I was saying, you know, look at this, you know. And so it's, yeah, music can take all types of shades and colors. And again, I do contend that music really is a universal language. It knows no real boundaries. Music can evoke.
0: And this is very interesting. I'm sorry interrupting you, but I just want to get this in, is that, you know, a lot of times people in our world, in the Christian world, they'll talk about, well, I'm not so really sure I want to hear the evangelical voice, or I don't want to know if I want people preaching to me. But, you know, if you listen to Bob Marley, he was an evangelical Rastafarian. Listen to Carlos Santana, he is an evangelical Christian. If you listen to Van Morrison, he's an evangelical Irish, whatever he may be, spiritualist. And, you know, it finds its way. I call it the gospel of rock and roll. And you find you find messages to God that enter into these popular music spheres. They're there.
1: Right.
0: Yeah. And that's really what inspires me just as much as anything else.
1: Right. Let alone country music.
0: Yeah.
1: I saw the light.
0: The Blind Boys Alabama singing
1: now,
0: that.
1: You know? My first experience with WFHB, Brian Kearney. Who was in management at FHB back in the 90s. Man, I came over there, and before I even started recording Sounds of Inspiration, he said, Deke, they called me Deacon. You know, Deke, man, we need somebody to introduce a group. I said, introduce a group? What are you talking about? Yeah, man, it's the Blind Boys of Alabama. I said, what? And they were in the Rose Fire Bay.
0: And that's when you had the first ones,
1: the real ones. And so a guy led them up on stage, and that place was just off the hook. It was rocking. And they were singing favorites at the time, and I've always been a Blind Boys of Alabama fan. I have. I mean, and you talk about blending the different elements of jazz or rock. They purposefully would do that. And these older gentlemen, many of them, I hate to say cycle new ones in, but new ones have come in.
0: Yeah.
1: But they haven't lost that touch.
0: No, they haven't lost it. They were just at the Buskirk like a year and a half ago, and they brought the house down.
1: I know they did.
0: They brought the house down. I'm trying to think who that lead singer was, because, you know, Jim Mannion told me that the biggest fundraiser that WFHB ever had was that show you're talking about, the Blind Boys of Alabama.
1: Oh, yeah. All right. I could see it. Well, We've talked about music for sure, and we talked about your trip to Paris. And there's some other areas I want to touch on, but I do want to just pause again for a quick ID. 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Our special guest is a dear friend of ours, Attorney William Morris, or Brother William to so many, a former WFHB personality, music personality, but now he's over at WFIU, and he hosts the Soul Kitchen, I believe, on Fridays, but then on early Saturday mornings as well, or it loops.
0: Fridays from 3 to 5 and Saturday night from 7 to 9. And it's been, you know, there's other stations in the city, in the country that play it too.
1: In, Okay.
0: Yeah, Columbus, Ohio, Richmond, Virginia, and some small town in Alaska.
1: In Alaska.
0: Yeah. If you listen to that station, 1 o'clock at night, you'll hear it. The Soul Kitchen taking you out to fish for whatever, you know.
1: Now, of course, that Soul Kitchen airs after Bring It On airs in Alaska. On that note.
0: Oh, yeah.
1: On that note. We're going to shift a little bit.
0: Okay.
1: Now, you and I both are aware. We kind of danced around it right in the first part of our conversation. But you and I both are kind of really, we're living in a time when it's sort of a surreal time when we see the massive changes and slide backs of progress.
0: Mm-hmm.
1: And so what shifts I want you to take this response any direction you want, but I'll try to guide it here. But what shifts or erosions in the legal profession, namely the dismantling of the rule of law, threats to civil rights and voting rights keep you awake at night? And then part two of that is, and what immediate impact has that had on your clientele that you serve here in Bloomington?
0: Yeah, well, that's a big question. I think for me personally, you know, in Southern Indiana, I'd say south of Indianapolis, I don't think there are five black attorneys. And I'm not counting Judge Houghton. I'm not counting judges. I'm talking about people that practice every day.
1: Right.
0: I don't think there's definitely not more than 10.
1: Right.
0: You know, there's none in Terre Haute. There's none in Richmond, Indiana. There's a few of us here in Bloomington. There's none between here and Evansville. So, you know, I think that particular struggle and sensitivity to racial issues has always been a part of being an African-American lawyer south of Indianapolis.
1: Right.
0: I think that things have changed for me in that the attack on people with disabilities, people who are low income, people who are black, has been sharper. And, you know, when you see first appearances in criminal court, there are more black people than there have been in the past. I think when you see, you know, how police address or situations where an arrest is imminent, the treatment of black people is sharper and harsher, and constitutional violations occur more frequently. This has just been from my observation and hearing different accounts of different things where I know in different parts of Indiana where the people have been confronted by police, right, and to listen to the stories and to be able to say to police or prosecutors there, black people are getting treated differently and harsher and again, and it's nothing new. Right. I mean, it's nothing new. I mean, Marvin Gaye was singing about it. I mean, you know, it's nothing new, but it's harsher. I can't talk to voting rights too much because I don't really know much about that. I always say, oh, I'm going to go read more about voting rights, but I don't read enough about it to really know.
1: And now you have focused on civil rights.
0: Yeah, but I do know about people getting kicked off Medicaid. I mean, because I've always dealt with, you know, there's people that can afford any lawyer they want, and there's people that can't afford any lawyer at all that can go to legal services or get a public defender. I tend to represent people in the middle, you know, that need a payment plan to afford a lawyer, but they need a lawyer. And so the things that I see don't tend to be those larger legislative issues, though I do deal with some. I've been dealing with a situation over in Vigo County where there's companies that want to put carbon dioxide into the land of poor farmers. So I've been dealing with that and helping with that. I've been helping with the folks here at Seminary Point that are trying to establish Seminary Point as a viable option for affordable housing. And I think they're doing a great job. And, you know, and those are the kind of issues that I sort of step into. They're not the kind of issues that make the front page of every newspaper that you're going to read, but they're issues where I think that people are trying to either one, in the case of the farmers in Vigo and Vermilion County, say, you know what, anytime the government wants to do something about energy, they pick the land of poor people. Go ahead and take some rich people's land for once. Just take an acre here and there.
1: Right.
0: And then I think here, you know, our Seminary Point issue is really about helping Bloomington achieve and reach ideals that it has had for so long to try to treat people equally and fairly. But, you know, we're slowly but surely finding ourselves going down a slippery slope and sort of finding ourselves selling out to high capitalist interests with more hotels than we have people can use them. You know, the everything's being taken over by a sort of a capitalistic model that, you know, that precludes people from participation. And so I'm just been very concerned about that. I think I'm speaking in broad general terms, but, you know, I think that like professors like my wife, you know, they're just very concerned that there's an erosion in the teaching of arts and sciences as part of a basic educational requirement. You know, and that's getting eroded. when we were over in France, our colleagues, my wife's colleagues, were talking about in France, and I know about this in Latin America. If you're going to go to law school, you just graduate high school and you start law school your first year of college. You go be a doctor. You don't go and do all this 4-degree stuff. You just go right from high school into medical school. So like when you read the story of Che Guevara and he's graduating from medical school, he's 21 years old. And so, you know, and so that has been the motto in Europe and in Latin America for decades. And I think some people here are seeing the United States motto and saying, why don't we just go to that? We don't have to be spending $40,000-$50,000 a year to get our kids a $250,000 arts education, and then they can't get a job. And so we're starting to see tension there. Mm-hmm. And it's a tension that precludes some people. If you don't have scholarship money, if you're not a 21st century scholar, if you don't have a hook into some sort of program like that, it's very likely you might get left out. That whole thing about get a college education and make your life better than your parents' life, you know, that might still be true for some, but, you know, many people can't attain that anymore. We can't afford it.
1: It's interesting you say that. People have been polled recently about the American dream and how they view the American dream. Do they still have the hope and the expectation that this is a land of opportunity, and that, just as you just pointed out, I can have a better life than my parents had. If I study hard, if I do this, ABC, then I will enjoy the fruits of my labor later on in life. And many people now are saying they just don't think it's true anymore.
0: No, you know, I know your parents did, and you didn't tell me this, but I know yours did. You know, my father started saving savings bonds for my education before I was born.
1: Right.
0: So he knew I was going to go to college. I mean, that was just his plan, you know, and his demand even, with the idea that if you go to college, your life will be better. And, you know, you'll have better choices, you'll have better opportunities, you'll have a better profession, you'll be able to make a viable living, you'll be able to support a family. But the college education doesn't guarantee that anymore.
1: No.
0: It guarantees maybe you're going to spend your whole decade of your 20s trying to get out of debt, maybe even into your 30s.
1: Well, you and I grew up in a community where I knew of some people that worked at the mill in high school.
0: Yeah, yeah.
1: Because the U.S. Steel or Bethlehem Steel or Inland Steel hired.
0: Mm-hmm.
1: And it was part-time, of course. I even knew educators, teachers in high school that did another shift, leaving the school, going to the mill, just to send their kids off to school. Now, they made that sacrifice because they wanted better for their children. And nowadays, you know, yeah, I think there are options. I really do. And one of the best jewels that we have is Ivy Tech.
0: Yes, absolutely. Absolutely.
1: And then, too, it used to be the armed services. But anymore, you have to come in testing at a certain level just to get into the Army. That used
0: to be... No, I got to tell you a story. There was some... As a family I represented, and they had four children who were sort of getting in trouble. They hadn't really gotten into the level where there were arrests or they were... I mean, but they were starting to get on the radar of the police. So I went and I spent the day with the family, and I said, I got an idea. Why don't we go down to the recruiter? Because I knew this recruiter up in Indy, and it was a good friend of mine. And I said, look, why don't we go to the recruiter and see if we can get you on into reserves or something? Just do the reserves if you don't want to do this. So they all bought into it, and I did too. So they went and took the test to get into the reserves. And, brother, it wasn't questions, but like 8 and 10 is 18, and, you know, none of them passed the test. Oh, brother, I took them back to my apartment, and we tried and tried and tried to do remedial basic math right then. And one of them passed the next day. So they barely got into reserves, and the other three didn't get in. And, brother, I cry now thinking of that story.
1: Yeah.
0: It just broke my heart that these kids, you know, 16, 17, 18, not 16, 17, 17, 18, 19 years old, that they did not possess the math skills to do that. You know, that's, you know, it ain't that hard to get into the military.
1: No.
0: God bless them. You know, I'm not trying to say it should be, but, you know, it broke my heart.
1: Wow. You've dealt with a lot of heavy cases. I know there's client lawyer confidentiality and the like, but I remember a couple of years ago, you told me you were exhausted working on a case I think maybe in Vigo County or somewhere, that it was really weighing you down.
0: It's hard, brother. It's hard sometimes. You know, I mean, I've sort of grown up a little bit as a lawyer and learned some things that you have to do to protect yourself and keep yourself, you know, mentally healthy and mentally acute. Mm-hmm. But it's still hard to hear, you know, how women get abused and children get abused and people get their Medicaid taken and they have no, you know, they have no recourse and how they're going to get, you know, serious injuries paid for. And, you know, in addition to what you talked about, the things that I do, you know, I'm the chairman of the NAACP Legal Redress Committee. Mm-hmm. And we don't get a lot of cases, but we get cases where the people are treated so blatantly unfairly and, you know, based on race. And it's so clear and it's so harsh how they get treated. It just breaks my heart. You know, we've been able to resolve some and some we you know, it's just beyond our reach. But, you know, we have resolved some and, you know, I'm not going to go into those cases.
1: Sure,
0: but I'm pleased that we were able to find some relief for people.
1: But on that note, if someone feels they need help, how do they reach out in that regard through the NAACP? What should they do?
0: Well, I don't know the number offhand, but there is a number for there's a branch. Monroe County branch of the NAACP, there's a website and they can go to that website and there'll be phone numbers of people that they should reach out to. Mm-hmm. I can give my phone number if you don't mind. I don't want to advertise on your show or anything.
1: No. This won't be the WFIU or nothing, but this.
0: No, this is not WFIU. I don't even know the WFIU number. I know the WFHB number still because I've called
1: there
0: it
1: you
0: so
1: go.
0: Much, but I don't.
1: 812-3-1200. There you go.
0: And you
1: have supported this show too. Thank you.
0: Yeah, thank you.
1: I appreciate
0: you're
1: you.
0: Welcome.
1: You can give the number out on this one.
0: So my phone number is 812-822-1232. And, you know, we have a plan this year, me and a couple other people, that, you know, the Southern Christian Leadership Conference, you know, that was Dr. King's organization. Me and a few other people, we had a dream that we were going to start an SCLC here, try to, but we decided to make it an SILC, the Southern Indiana Law Center. So sometime later on this year, we're going to be incorporating that with the idea of bringing in some other young voices, some other young minds, and finding ways to make our net a little bit broader so we can help folks.
1: Well, when you're ready to launch that, we'll have to have you back on to talk about that.
0: Okay, fair enough.
1: Tell us a little bit about the Building a Thriving, Compassionate Community group that you're a part of, the BTCC.
0: Well, you know, at this point, you might want to cut the show because I haven't been involved in that in a couple of years. I mean, I can still talk.
1: You heard it here first, ladies.
0: We're
1: going to hear the mea culpa. Go ahead.
0: Well, it wasn't a cut. It was just the law practice got busy, and it was like, okay, I had to release.
1: It's still operating.
0: Oh, it's still out there, and they're still doing good work. Yeah.
1: What type of things would they do?
0: So the big thing that we did. That, you know, we did a lot of trainings and they're still doing a lot of trainings deals with this whole idea of implicit bias.
1: Right.
0: And, you know, this idea of implicit bias is so strong because it's something that we think about a whole group of other people that we don't mean wrong by it. We just don't know better. We have miscategorized people. And, you know, I haven't done the trainings in a while, but I've got stories in my own life where I thought something about a group of people. I said something and that person I was saying that about said, I don't do that. I'm not that. And I thought, whoa, it's kind of like even in the Bible, we see it. You know, the lady says, please help me, Jesus. And Jesus says something. I forget what it is, but it's wrong.
1: He said, crumbs.
0: It's just not correct.
1: From the table. Yeah.
0: Yeah. And he has to regroup and recalibrate his mind, and then he does it.
1: Well, I take a twist on that he knew her heart. And he wanted to hear from her. He wanted her to extend her faith because the big statement she made was, even the dogs will eat the crumbs from the table. And he said, thy faith.
0: The implicit bias story is at the woman at the well because the people don't expect him. Why are you talking to a Samaritan?
1: That's right.
0: And
1: especially
0: Jesus has
1: her.
0: To get them straight. Yeah.
1: Who a woman. Five husbands. And then, but yet her hunger for truth.
0: Yeah, yeah, yeah.
1: At the end, he comes and he basically, it's one of the most beautiful stories of Revelation.
0: Yes, yes.
1: Where she said, well, you know, they once told us we're going to worship in the temple. We're going to worship this way. And he says, my daughter, if you knew who I was, you'd be asking me to give you water from this well. Mm-hmm. And so she pushed it a little bit further until finally he said, I am he. And she runs off and becomes this evangelist. Come hear a man.
0: Right.
1: But you're right. I mean, it's the implicit bias. I mean, if you were a Samaritan, oh my gosh.
0: Oh yeah. Oh yeah.
1: I mean,
0: you know, everybody, I have never met a person who does not have an implicit bias. It's there. You know, it's about people with disabilities. It's about people with, you know, left-handed people. It's about whatever. I mean, there's times when our classification system in our mind, we have so much information and so many loved ones in our lives have told us so many things and so many people have come at us with big generalizations. You got to get one or two of them wrong. You just can't get them all right.
1: And just think of the person that stutters.
0: Yeah, yeah, yeah, yeah, yeah.
1: And has a pronounced.
0: Yeah, yeah. Or you think they're uneducated or whatever. Yeah, yeah.
1: Now think of James Earl Jones.
0: Yeah, yeah, yeah, yeah.
1: Who was the voice?
0: Or Bo Jackson.
1: Bo Jackson.
0: A lot of other people. Yeah.
1: And you know, yeah. I mean, it's we don't want to probably call it our biases, but it is. It's an implicit bias, which softens the shock of it that we can dare hold in these biases. Well, yeah, we do.
0: Well, it does matter if that's somebody that's applying for a job.
1: Absolutely.
0: It's not just the James Earl Joneses and the Bo Jacksons and the Mel Tillises. You know, there's a big white country singer named Mel Tillis, and he talks with a stutter all the time, but he sings beautifully.
1: Yep.
0: And, you know, it's just that it's not so much those people. They've got it made now. But it's people that are applying for a job at the Kroger who have a stutter, and they get miscategorized.
1: Right.
0: Or it takes them a half hour to prove that they have an education.
1: Now, you've done immigration work at all?
0: No, I don't.
1: Okay.
0: That is an expertise, brother.
1: Yeah, I know. And it's a certain degree of patience, especially now.
0: Oh, yeah.
1: With ICE. And
0: But we got a couple lawyers locally that do a really good job. Christy Pop comes to my mind, first of all. But there's people that do that. And that's all they do, because that's all you can do.
1: Yeah, that's all you can do.
0: Yeah, yeah, yeah. Like being a tax lawyer. That's really all you do. Yeah.
1: Well, I like for you to sit down on a conversation that I want to have with an immigration attorney, because you know, there was a time, you know, I know up in Minnesota that they had their hands full just with ICE situations and the billions of dollars that have gone into funding. Billions of dollars that have gone into funding it. I want to talk to somebody who's on the front line struggling.
0: Yeah, yeah. Well, you ought to get Christy Pop on.
1: Had her on before, but not in that magnitude, not since.
0: Yeah,
1: ICE has really just become this thing.
0: Because she came up through legal services. I mean, she's got a big heart. You know, she's fluent in Spanish. She spent time in Latin America. She's got a big heart for this. I mean, even getting the sheriff back on, because now, you know, he's got his lawsuit against the attorney general about ICE arrests taking place at the courthouse, and how far they can go toward, you know, offering some refuge.
1: So you're helping me plan shows here on Bring It On. and that only means that you're going to have to sit in here with me when we talk with these folks. So maybe we can put together a conversation. So
0: yeah, I would love to do it. I'd have to talk to my upline at WFI.
1: Yeah, your upline. Yeah, there you go. Because you and I both, you know, we're not that big. We have direct reports yet. We got to talk to our upline. Like I said, we could talk forever on a couple of things. I do want to maybe end this part of our conversation, because actually time is beginning to kind of get away. But what brings you hope as we look ahead toward the midterms? Everybody's sort of a hope and a prayer about the midterms. What does that mean?
0: Let me cough real quick.
1: Yeah. See, that's what we do in radio, people. When someone has to clear the throat, we politely say, give me a second. I got to clear the larynx. Okay.
0: Let me tell you my greatest feeling about hope. And it's not even about the midterms so much. Well, I think it is about the midterms, because so many people are standing up to be heard. And I love that. Our greatest challenge is, are we going to be able to somehow coalesce into a uniform voice that one person, that people can get behind? That's going to be our greatest, because The problem with the diversity of the Democratic Party is that everybody wants to be the drum major, and that's not possible. It's just not possible. And, you know, Reverend Barber has said this for decades. This is not, please don't apply implicit biases, but the African-American community needs to understand the gay community, who needs to understand the environmental community, who needs to understand the poverty community. And all these people need to understand each other. And until they understand each other a little bit, they don't have to agree. They don't have to agree, but they need to understand each other, or at least have conversations like you try to do on your show, and like what I try to do through music or through church or different things. Because, you know, once again, when we turn to the Bible, you know, we got the story of, I forgot exactly who it was, you know, he's with the Ethiopian eunuch. We've got this, right, these stories of where, right, you know, and talk Jesus talking to the Samaritan, and there's an outreach to people who are different.
2: Right.
0: And until we really embody that and understand that is the American commitment, then we're going to have a difficult time. Now, the other day, with the folks, my friends at Seminary Point, mm-hmm, I had a chance to go to the Redevelopment Commission meeting with the Bloomington government. And, you know, I took great hope from watching these people work together, because there were some people in there I know, I believe in, and just watching them sort of make some decisions about different properties and how they talked about it. Mm. Like, I was like, oh, you know what? There's hope in these different committees. And, you know, I was on the Human Rights Committee, and I remember we got some things done. And, you know, there is hope in local government. And I would say to everybody here that's listening to your show, go to a committee meeting, go to a city council meeting, go to see how government works and feel it and speak into it if there's something that you really care about. Because, you know, we only have like, what, a 22% participation rate in voting? How can we expect a change? We are the Democratic Party is the majority party. But if we don't turn out in numbers, what kind of chance we got?
1: And don't complain.
0: Yeah, yeah. Well,
1: taking the time to vote.
0: Yeah. Well, I mean, complain if you want to, but
1: the question, yeah, the comeback should be, hey, did you vote?
0: No.
1: I mean, well, it's hard to take you seriously.
0: Yeah.
1: If you didn't vote. We're about 4 minutes away. Can you sum up for me your thoughts and feelings about the dedication of the President Barack Obama?
0: Oh, brother.
1: I'll give you four and a half.
0: Okay. So a long time ago, there was a very, very good family friend named George Arnold. And George Arnold was known around the country because he did, he did remakes of Dr. Martin Luther King's speeches. And he knew all of them, and he did them. You close your eyes, you thought you listened to Dr. King. And he was a great family friend. And his daughter, Pam Arnold, has worked for Barack Obama for many a years. So she was a part of, you know, she was always putting out Facebook messages about the progress of it. And, you know, just and the other day, just, you know, like that song from the movie Selma, just the glory of it, you know. And Sarah and I got to get up there. But we're going to call Pam first so we can get a little bit of an inside look, maybe.
1: And then you got to let Clarence know if you can. Because they say August now, the waiting list is, well, I think August is full. You got to wait till maybe September to get in there. And it's like, go ahead.
0: Yeah, well, we need to get with WFIU and WFHB and get us a bus tour and put together a bus tour. We all just go on up there. I mean,
1: that
0: we
1: makes
0: just
1: sense to me.
0: We just go on up there. That would be great. We went finally, and God forgive me for being so slow, but Sarah and I finally went to the African American Museum in Washington, and you know, I was just like, oh, we need to do a bus tour. Whoever in Bloomington ain't seen this needs to come now.
1: Spring break this year, we took the family up there.
0: Yeah.
1: And if you ever go back there, there's a brother that runs a personal tour service. It's a special minivan. Mm-hmm. Takes you, you know, you don't have to drive because you don't drive. You take the public, you know, the subway or all that. But he takes you to all these spots, and then the spots that are not on the commonly toured map. Like where Frederick Douglass lived, the house he lived in.
0: Yeah, I know that. I used to give tours of that house.
1: Seriously.
0: Oh yeah, brother. Oh yeah, yeah, yeah, yeah. I know. And it's sat up on, way up on the hill in Anacostia. Yeah. Oh yeah, I've been in that house 24 times.
1: Oh, okay.
0: Let me tell you a story though about that museum. When Sarah and I were there, all of the security guards were young brothers and sisters. And I went to one floor and I said to these two brothers while we were waiting in line, how long y'all been working here? Oh, 6 months, a year, blah, blah, blah, whatever they said. I said, okay, so look, don't tell me your favorite thing here. Tell me something that this working here has taught you. And they didn't say anything right away. And then they came up to me. They said, oh, you know, nobody's ever asked us that. And one of them, I forget what their answers were, but they were very thoughtful answers.
1: Yeah. Yeah.
0: Then we went to another floor. I went to a brother and I said, how long have you been here, brother? He said, oh, I've been here about a year. I said, so what's the thing this has this taught you? And I think I caught him on a bad day. You know, he said, it ain't taught me nothing. And I said, oh, brother, how can you? I mean, I almost cried right then. I said, You know, and I'm not trying to end the show on a negative note. You can cut that part out.
1: No, no, no. I'm not going to let you, but go ahead.
0: Yeah. But these kind of things happen where there's a great responsibility for us, like Liz Mitchell and you and many other people. And what's our reverend's name at Second Baptist and all the professors and Jim Sims and even, you know, white people, Guy Loftman and many others. You know, if we don't know our own history, then we operating from a great disability.
1: You know, our hope is, I like the idea of a tour out there.
0: Yeah. Yeah,
1: because when that first opened, that was a lot of people did get on a bus and they all went out as a group. And now with the Obama Center, I was really taken aback just by not the pageantry of it, but just the hope, just the ceremony brought.
0: Right.
1: I mean, you felt it. My gosh, man, you know.
0: Yeah, the hope of it.
1: And then contrast with, anyway. But if we can
0: pull off that bus tour, the one to Washington, then after that we can do one to Memphis.
1: Yes.
0: And then we can have, you know, some more music and some food and do Dr. King and do there's lots of good stuff in Memphis.
1: But offline, I'll talk to you about the trip we took down when we took the Soul Review down there and went to B.B. King's restaurant.
0: Oh yeah, yeah. I'd like to hear that.
1: Yeah, and now you know, I like food. You like food.
0: Yes.
1: To see plentiful trays and pans of authentic.
0: Yes, authentic.
1: Food,
0: yes.
1: Which also is at the African American History Museum in D.C. Have you been?
0: Their catfish wasn't that good.
1: I didn't have the catfish. Like
0: but it was good.
1: But that's good. That's good to know. It could have been a bad day or a bad Friday. Or whoever.
0: Yeah.
1: You know, that can go.
0: That happens. But you need more than one day to see that museum.
1: Yes,
0: we only saw it in one day, and it wasn't enough.
1: And it's worth the time. And we went, fortunately, we drove out there, fortunately, before gas spiked because of certain actions. But anyway.
0: Yeah.
1: Brother, thank you. We are just so glad to have Bloomington attorney and radio personality, Wayne Morris. Thank you for joining us to catch up. We just scratch the surface on a variety of topics of interest in the African-American community. And here at Bring It On, we have an open submission policy. 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
0: God bless y'all. Thank you.
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0: The series is called Crazy About a Saxophone, and that's all coming up right now on Beale Street Caravan.
1: Hey, Pat.
0: Hey, Kevin.
1: We've got our good friend and omnipresent Memphis musician Rod Bland back on the show with us as he leads Members Only, a tribute to his late father, the Lion of the Blues, Bobby Blue Bland.
0: We had Members Only on the show last season, and I really hope that this becomes an annual thing. It's a beautiful night of music and remembrance. Rod has produced the event 2 years in a row now. It's been on the Friday night after the Blues Music Awards.
1: So basically, like, everyone in the blues world is in Memphis for that particular weekend every year.
0: Right, so all the stars and all the talent are right there. And all the musicians that played for years and years in Bobby Blue Bland's band actually still live and work right here in Memphis, many of them on a nightly basis on Beale Street.
1: And so for 2 years now, Rod has put this thing together, which it's like no small feat to organize this thing. And he's gotten the word out, and everyone shows up for it.
0: Yes, at B.B. King's Blues Club right there in Memphis, how fitting.
1: I know, it's like an only in Memphis thing. The timing, the legacy, the venue, all the people involved, the connectedness of it all is crazy.
0: It's pretty magic, I must say.
1: So we mentioned the band. Rod is on drums, of course. Rod grew up on the road with his father, surrounded by blues royalty. I mean, B.B. King was his godfather.
0: And we mentioned earlier that Rod is an omnipresent musician. What we mean by that is Rod is in so many projects that we can't keep up. He's a musician's musician, and like his father, he has called Beale Street home for many years.
1: So this music is beyond special to him. It's in his blood. It's his father's legacy. It's his family's legacy.
0: Not to mention that his mother, Willie Mae Bland, is right there on the front row watching.
1: That's pressure. On bass, in the performance our listeners are just about to hear, we have Jackie Clark. We have Harold Smith on guitar and Chris Stevenson on keys.
0: And Mark Franklin, Art Edmiston, Kirk Smothers, and Paul McKinney round out the horn section.
1: Sitting in and lending their vocal talents to this production, we have Sugar Ray Rayford, Mike Ledbetter, Ashton Riker, Andy Duncanson, John Namath, and Tom Worth. We also have Monster Mike Welch on guitar. So let's get to the music, Pat.
0: Here is Members Only, a tribute to the music of Bobby Blue Bland, live on Beale Street Caravan.

0: That was for you.
1: That was Members Only, a tribute to the music of Bobby Blue Bland, live on Beale Street Caravan, and we've barely scratched the surface.
2: We'll be back with more from Members Only in just a moment. But right now, we're going to turn it over to Beale Street Caravan contributor, Jim Spake.
1: Jim Spake, he's also a true musician's musician. You've heard him on a ton of records, and you may have caught him recently on stage with Lucero. He knows music inside and out, and today he leads us on a guided tour of the heavyweight sidemen of yesterday.
2: Specifically, the sidemen from the early years of rock and roll that played rock's original lead instrument, the saxophone.
1: The series is called Crazy About a Saxophone. Here's Jim.

Hey, folks. Today we've got two important saxophone legends whose paths crossed more than a few times. Sam the Man Taylor and Haywood Henry. Haywood Henry was born in 1913 in Birmingham, Alabama, and he was a baritone sax man who got his start while at Bama State with Erskine Hawkins, whom he'd play with well into the 50s. He spent time in Tiny Grimes' band and often sat in for the great Harry Carney with the Duke Ellington Orchestra. This is a single that Haywood did for Mercury Records in the 50s, Buck de Hoodle.

That's Haywood Henry on baritone sax. Through his association with producer and guitarist Mickey Baker, Haywood Henry rounded out the horn section on hundreds of R&B hits of the 50s by artists like the Traneers, Ruth Brown, Amos Milburn. It's pretty rare to give a baritone sax a honking ride on a record, but Haywood was always up to the task. Like right here on Big Joe Turner's 1954 hit, Shake, Rattle, and Roll.

0: Big Joe Turner with Haywood Henry, featured on baritone sax. Haywood's career continued well into the 1980s, including some of Earl Hines' last tours.
1: Well, he danced in a trot, he danced in a walk, and he keeps on shaking his old tomahawk. Say, hey, ho, Helena.
2: Oh, Helena.
1: Say, hey, ho, Helena.
2: Oh, Helena.
1: Say, ho, ho, Helena. Ho, ho, now which is not hey.

Let's turn now to Sam the Man Taylor, born just up the road from here in Lexington, Tennessee in 1916. You just heard him blowing on Bull Moose Jackson's Cherokee Boogie, and he was in the section with Haywood Henry on Shake, Rattle, and Roll. Like Haywood Henry, Sam the Man attended Alabama State and was soon connected with the road bands of Cootie Williams, Louis Jordan, and Buddy Johnson. After stints with Lucky Millinder and Cab Calloway, Taylor became one of the most in-demand tenor men in the New York R&B recording explosion of the 50s. He wound up on hundreds of records by the Drifters, Laverne Baker, the Clovers, Big Joe Turner, Ray Charles, Chuck Willis. Here he is in 1953 with the Drifters featured on...

0: That's Sam the Man Taylor on tenor sax with the Drifters. Thanks for hanging out with Sam the Man and Haywood Henry and me this week. This is Jim Spake for Beale Street Caravan, Crazy About a Saxophone.
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1: 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The soundtrack of America was made in Tennessee. We're back, and for those of you just tuning in, we have Members Only with us. It's an annual tribute to the music of blues icon Bobby Blue Bland. It's led by his son, Memphis musician Rod Bland.
0: And featuring a who's who of blues talent sharing vocal duties.
1: And longtime members of Bobby Blue Bland's band, holding it all together.
0: I had the pleasure to sit down and catch up with Rod Bland after the show. Let's hear about the night in his own words. We're going to take a break from the music and sit down with Rod Bland. Rod Bland, welcome to the Bill Street Caravan Studio.
2: Pat, thank you for having me.
0: Well, it's good to have you again this year. So this is the second year that Bill Street Caravan has been able to feature the Bobby Blue Bland tribute show. Tell us a little bit about this year.
2: It was such a cool experience last year. I was kind of like, we should do it again. And I think this year was the most nerve-wracking, taxing experience for me.
0: The band that's on stage with you for the show. Tell us who these guys are.
2: First, Kirk Smothers, who played mostly baritone sax that night. Great sax player. I can't recall which gigs he did with my dad, but I know he's done some things with my dad. Hence the name Members Only Band. Mm-hmm. The criteria is some way, shape, form, or fashion, you've had to play with the old man. Next, Art Edmiston on tenor sax, who has played with my dad off and on, I think 97, almost up until he passed away. Paul McKinney, trumpet, who worked with my dad as well, 97, off and on through the 2000s. Finally, Mark Franklin, who I call my Joe Harden. He's my lead trumpet and also conductor. I call him Joe Harden because Joe Harden was my dad's music director, first trumpet conductor. So Mark and I, along with Joe, worked with my dad for a number of years off and on. So next would be Harold Smith on lead guitar. Harold played with my dad a couple times. And next, the illustrious Jackie Clark on bass, who also did that same gig with my dad, Harold, and myself. Next is Chris Stevenson, tremendous B3 player, keyboard, and vocalist as well. Chris and I have been friends off and on since early 2000.
0: And lastly, we've got you on drums.
2: Yes, me.
0: So when did you pick up your first sticks and start playing the drums?
2: I started destroying pots and pans and furniture around about 2.5, 3 years old. So by the time I was about 4.5, 5, I was gifted a blue Slingerland drum set. Sparkle, blue sparkle. My dad loved blue, obviously. So it wasn't until I was like in my about 9 or 10 before they just officially let me start with the band and end with the band.
0: Yeah.
2: Usually it was like when he's ready to walk off, he'd stick his arm out and all right, I gotta put him down. I gotta walk off the stage with the old man.
0: That's so awesome, though. Doing this show annually is an opportunity to remind people that this music is alive and well.
2: I was very selfish and greedy and wanted to play a lot of the songs I never got to play and redo some of the songs that, you know, I felt I needed to redo. And fortunately for me, I wasn't alone. You know, Mark Franklin always wanted to play certain songs, and you know, then there were songs that the old man did like in the original infancy of the 60s and 70s, mm-hmm. and then never touched again.
0: Yeah.
2: I remember we did a tour with Van Morrison in the UK in 2000, and there was like 10 seconds of silence on stage, you know, going from song to song. He wiped his face and took a sip of cranberry juice, and then you hear this guy yell out, "Bobby, sing Yum Yum 3. And that's always stuck with me. Like, so, you know, we do this again next year, I'm going to have to find someone that wants to sing Yum Yum Tree because I've never played that.
0: Well, thanks for coming in and chatting with us. We're going to go back and listen to more live music at B.B. King's Blues Club, Bobby Blue Bland Tribute.
2: Thank you.
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0: And joining in for the finale there at the end, we heard Hurricane Ruth and Billy Price.
1: Bobby Blue Bland was one of the greatest artists in the history of American music.
0: A blues icon, if there ever was one. Remarkably, his influence was felt far, far outside of the genre.
1: He affected artists from all walks of life and all genres of music.
0: We usually conclude each episode by telling our listeners how to find out more about an artist and how to catch them live.
1: Obviously, we can't do that quite as easily this time. Bobby Bland left behind a lifetime of artistic output. It's an unbelievable legacy, sort of career that resulted in being enshrined in the Rock and Roll Hall of Fame, the Blues Hall of Fame, and receiving a Grammy Lifetime Achievement Award.
0: There's so much to dive into, you should get started right away. And you should put the Blues Music Awards on your itinerary for next May so you can catch the next Members Only tribute. 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

0: from the high desert of Nevada and the historic Brewery Arts Center in downtown Carson City, it's time for High Country Celtic Radio with your hosts, Joe Bly and Katie Marie. Dia huit, Joe.
1: Dia smidawich, Katie.
0: Well, it's one of those shows where we have two themes to present.
1: The 21st is coming up, and as you well know, that is the summer solstice. It's also the third Sunday in June, which means it's Father's Day. Now, when you listen to Celtic music, you realize that the repertoire is full of music about mothers.

0: That's an early recording of Dolores Cain there. There Was a Maid in Her Father's Garden, and that's from her release, There Was a Maid. Before that, The Gossan Who Beat His Father and the Hare's Paw from Josephine Marsh from her release, Music in the Frame. And we started today's show with Cruel Father Reels from Four Men and a Dog, and that's from their release, Barking Mad.
1: This next song by Michael Black, his self-titled release. The title is an interesting one. It's called My Father Loves Nikita Khrushchev, and Nikita Khrushchev is never mentioned. However, running naked on a beach is.

0: From Finland, Matti Kalil from the release Waterfjord. We heard The Raheen, Father Newman's, and Maids of Galway. Before that, Michael Black from his self-titled release, we heard My Father Loves Nikita Khrushchev.
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0: and Katie Marie.
1: It's a show about fathers with a little bit of Midsummer thrown in as well. We're going to feature another track from the new release from Mick Keneally, David Minnelli, and Katrina Nikanovan. This is Bonaparte Crossing the Rhine and The Morning Dew. And this is from their brand new release, Old School.

0: That's Mick Maloney from the soundtrack release Long Journey Home. We heard Muldoon, the Solid Man, and Grandfather's Tune. Before that, Bonaparte Crossing the Rhine and The Morning Dew from Mick Keneally, David Minnelli, and Katrina Nikanovan. And that's from their new release, Old School.
1: 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Today's show, all about dads. And a few fathers thrown in because there's so many tunes and songs that have been written around the pastoral fathers. And in the second half, we're going to throw in a couple of tunes that are also in celebration of the summer solstice here, June 21st. We're going to take a short break, but we'll be back with more right after this.

0: Welcome back to High Country Celtic Radio with Joe Bly and Katie Marie. Today's show, we're featuring and celebrating those dads out there, and also the summer solstice coming up here on June 21st.
1: Here's another brand new track from the brand new pre-release from Victoria Adie and Dahi Spruill. It's called There But For Fortune. Here's a guitar duet between the two of them. This is called An Teach Bann.

0: Nuala Kennedy from her newest release, Shorelines. We heard Father, Father. Before that, we listened to Did You Wash Your Father's Shirt? And Patty Cronin's Beauty from Mick O'Brien and Kevin O'Rahilly. That's from their release, Deadly Buzz, Aveen Cronin. And we started this set with a new pre-release track from Victoria Adie and Dahi Spruill called There But For Fortune. And the track we heard was An Teich Bann.
1: 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We're going to continue now with Midsummer's Night, a set of reels by Dervish.

0: Mary Bergen from her release, Fadoga Stein, number 2. We heard The Humors of Ballyconnell and Father Dollard's Hornpipe. For that, it was Midsummer's Night, a set of reels from Dervish from their release, Midsummer's Night.
1: Thank you very much for spending the last hour with us here on High Country Celtic Radio with your hosts, Joe Bly
0: and Katie Marie.
1: Have a great Father's Day and solstice. So either start a barbecue in Bermuda shorts or a bonfire on a hilltop.
0: Our theme music, Glen with the Deers, is by Nuala Kennedy and used with permission. We're going to finish up with a great set coming your way. This includes Off to the Cape, The Paps of Glencoe, Glen Grant, Glen Renz, Reel for Melody and Derek, Tom Ray, and Father Francis Cameron. This is from Mari Black from her release, Flight. Thanks for listening.

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clouds with a low of 55. Wednesday, we'll see increasing clouds. We'll get up to about 80 degrees with light variable winds. And Wednesday night, a 30% chance of showers and thunderstorms after 2 a.m. with clouds and a low of 63. Thursday, chance of showers and thunderstorms early. And again, later in the day, we'll see some partly sunny skies and a high near 82. Chance of precip, about 50%. And that goes to 80% for Thursday night with a chance of showers and thunderstorms after 8 p.m., low of 64. Friday showers, possibly a thunderstorm, high near 80. Again, an 80% chance of precip, dropping to 70% overnight. And then on Saturday, 30% chance of rain, partly sunny, high of 84. And a 10% chance of showers and thunderstorms on Sunday, mostly sunny, and a high all the way up to 88. Underneath the top of the hour, the welcome song of Indianapolis jazz harpist Jan Aldridge Clark, welcoming you to the Tuesday Morning Music Mix Part 1. Part 2 will come your way at 9 o'clock after Democracy Now!, which starts at 8. My name's Carolyn. I'll be with you until then, and I hope that you enjoy the show and the day.

Well, good morning again, and welcome to the Tuesday Morning Music Mix Part 1. Friday was Juneteenth. We're going to start out the show this morning with a set for that. Starting off with Ruthie Foster. This is from a CD called Live at the Paramount, put out on Stone Truth Music and Blue Corn Music back in 2020. Ruthie Foster with the classic Woke Up This Morning.

Well, we started out the show this morning with a set for Juneteenth, starting off with Ruthie Foster. Woke up this morning, done live, from Live at the Paramount, Stone Truth Music, Blue Corn Music from 2020. And that was followed by a new version of Ain't Gonna Let Nobody Turn Me Round from the Paula Boggs Band, from the wonderful new CD Sumatra, put out by the Paula Boggs Band this year, and featuring the Blind Boys of Alabama and Valerie June. Ziggy Marley gave us Racism is a Killer from his new release, Bright Side, on Tough Gong Worldwide. We also heard from Catherine Pagic with Woke from a compilation CD put together called Raise Your Voice, Songs of Resistance from the Nation's Capital, a new release this year from Kim Eaton. And we finished up with local music from Jen Christie, Change is Coming, off of her eponymous album, Jen Christie, that came out 20 years ago in 2006. It is 6:22, and you are tuned to the Tuesday Morning Music Mix Part 1 here on WFHB, where support for WFHB comes from listeners like you and from the Monroe County History Center. The Monroe County History Center provides an accessible learning environment with exhibit galleries, special programming, and educational initiatives, bringing the stories and history of Monroe County to life. They're located at 202 East 6th Street here in Bloomington. You can find out more information by visiting monroehistory.org. Well, if it's 6:22, it means it's time to let you know some of the things that are happening on the WFHB events calendar. And we're going to get a little help from Angus McAvoy. This is off of a compilation called Imaginational Anthem Volume 14, Ireland, 2025, released from Tompkins Square Music. And this piece is called Cry Want.

Well, today is the 23rd of June, 2026, and here are a few of the items maybe you want to check out on today's events calendar. From 2 to 4 p.m. today, there's a viewing party. 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You can register in the pantry or online at mhcfoodpantry.org/education. From 5 to 9, you can dine out for the library at Da Vinci, 250 South Washington Street here in Bloomington. Show your flyer and they'll donate a portion of the proceeds to the Friends of the Library to help with library projects. From 6 to 7, an author event with Rachel Lulich at Morgan Stern's Books. That's at 849 South Auto Mall Road here in Bloomington. An evening with local author Rachel Lulich, who will be discussing her various books, including the most recent, The Red Door. For the event, she'll be joined in conversation by staff bookseller and host of their sci-fi and fantasy book club, Matthew Woods. It's Better Breakfasts in the Kitchen from 6:30 to 7:45 p.m. for those who woke up a little late. In the Kitchen, 115 North College Avenue, downstairs in Suite 014. And for your convenience, they recommend using the Uptown Plaza alley entrance between J.L. Waters and the Peach Cobbler Factory. Ava will walk you through a variety of minimal effort ways to get yourself a full, well-balanced meal each morning. Egg in a basket, a Southern-style hash, a quick pan-fried French toast, which has way more protein than you'd think, and layered parfaits are the tip of the iceberg when it comes to making your morning routine more wholesome. In this demonstration-style class, you'll get a chance to eat what's made and take home the recipes. And you can register online with the registration link from our website. From 7 to 9 is the Humax Singer-Songwriter Series. This week features Frank Young, Wreckers of Romance, and Kara Cole. They'll all be at Sleeper's Bar, 2601 North Walnut Street, part of the Cascades Inn. And HUMAC is the Hoosier Original Music Association, supporting and cultivating the vital role of original music to inspire, unite, and enrich the cultural fabric of our Indiana communities. 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And to get your event listed in the calendar, please send the full details to calendars@wfhb.org. 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

Angus McAvoy underneath the calendar with Cry Want from Imaginational Anthem Volume 14, Ireland, Tompkins Square Music 2025. A collection of contemporary Irish artists in that collection. It is 6:28. And we've got another set of music. Jen Christie says change is coming, and perhaps it was, but things don't always change. Sometimes they change for the worse. This is Judy Collins.

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There are buses bound for Mexico, racing across the land. But up in Minneapolis, it didn't go as planned. Well, they tried to take the city with a wartime show of force. Though the people knew the ice goons were the ones breaking the laws. But they

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It just rolls off the tongue of the people that are already free. But I had a much grander mission, to honor all the souls that enabled abolition. I hold my torch and it lights up the sky. And many people believe they've climbed up that high. Just like many believe that all Americans are free. As if they have copper ears that do not hear, or copper.

0: 20 years after the Civil War, nobody wanted to remember or talk about it anymore. But souls beaten have scars that ever last, and silence.
1: Silence.
0: And ignorance keep us shackled to our past.

Our second set this morning here on the Tuesday Morning Music Mix Part 1 started off with Judy Collins doing the single Dreamers that she wrote and released in 2018. That was followed by new music from Bedouin, a Syrian-American artist who now lives in Los Angeles. She has a new CD out called Neon Summer Skin, and the song that we played was called Degma Chiga. 30 Tigers and Bedouin Music from this year. George Mann and Cy Kahn have a new one out called Mayday. They gave us the song In the Heart of the Country, that album on Living Legacy. We also heard from Phil Kenalty, All the Immigrants Are Gone. Taken here from Folk Now, Songs for These Times, the April 2026 edition, released by Hudson Harding Music, and originally released on the CD A Line in the Sand from Phil Kenalty back in 2025. Lisa Jeanette with the single Copper Lips, a tune that featured Ruth Naomi Floyd, and released this year. And we finished up with Waddle and Daub with Welcome Mat from their 2023 Dusty Records CD, Trees in the Breeze. And that takes us up to 6:50 in the morning. You're tuned to the Tuesday Morning Music Mix Part 1. 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Well, here on the Morning Music Mix, we got time for a couple tunes before the top of the hour. Let's change the mood a little bit with Dervish. This is a tune that features Edie Reader off of the Dervish CD. The Great Irish Songbook, Volume 2, Poets and Storytellers, came out this year on Down the Road Records. And this tune is called One Irish Rover. We'll follow it with 40 Years of Rovin' from the Irish Rovers off of their album Still Rovin' on Rover Records in 2007.

Well, just a ton of roving in the last two sets, or last two songs of the first hour of the Tuesday Morning Music Mix. One Irish Rover featuring Edie Reeder from Dervish, and 40 Years of Roving from the Irish Rovers, who are still roving on Rover Records from 2007. It is 6:58. And my name is Carolyn. Glad to have you along this morning as we start the second hour of the Tuesday Morning Music Mix Part 1.

music from the Parlor Greens in the background. The piece is called Drop Top, and it's off of the new CD, Emeralds, from Coal Mine Records from this year. And at 6:59, this is listener-supported WFHB, Bloomington, Bedford, Ellettsville, Nashville, community radio for South Central Indiana, and you can find us online, streaming live around the world at WFHB.org. Skies are lightening here in Bloomington. Actually, they're pretty light. And the sun is out. And we've got a pretty nice forecast for today. Currently sitting at about 57 degrees, fair skies. We're going to get up to about 78 degrees with lots of sun. And north-northwest winds at 3 to 6. Tonight, partly cloudy with a low of 55. Increasing clouds on Wednesday with a high of 80. And a 30% chance of rain moving in Wednesday night with a low of 63. The rain's going to kind of stick around for much of the rest of the week. Thursday, showers and thunderstorms early and again late with partly sunny skies, high of 82. Friday, showers and possibly a thunderstorm, high near 80. More rain on Saturday, but down to a 30%. So look for sun as well with a high of 84. And we're going to get all the way up to 88 on Sunday with just a 10% chance of rain. Monday, sunny and hot. Back to summer with a high near 91. 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Again, Part 2 will be on your way with either Joe or Dan coming up at 9 o'clock after Democracy Now! We have an hour of Part 1 before that. So I hope you sit back and enjoy, along with a cup of coffee and so forth. Let's finish this one out, and then we'll be back.

remember, the Cup of Ambition. And unfortunately, I didn't write down exactly what Dolly said, but essentially she starts her day, and she starts it pretty early, with a cup of coffee or two and a notebook, dreams and ideas. And that's where this set starts out. Starting off with Mike Green. This is off of his new 2026 release, Blind Spot, and The Idea.

Well, our first set of the second hour of the Tuesday Morning Music Mix Part 1 this morning was inspired by a story in, around the world, about Dolly Parton, who's opening up a new coffee brand called Cup of Ambition Coffee, and a new rest stop in Tennessee, the Tennessee and Travel Stop, off of I-65 in Cornersville, Tennessee, which is south of Nashville, and which will feature live music and entertainment and, of course, Cup of Ambition Coffee. The quote from Dolly was, "You know, I start each morning with a head full of dreams, a notepad full of ideas, and a cup or two of coffee." Well, we didn't have any coffee songs, but we had some ideas and some dreams in that last set. Finishing up with the Red Clay Strays with the title cut to their new album, Grateful, a song that I think would resonate with Dolly Parton. It's on RCA Records from this year. Before that, Carrie Newcomer gave us Take One Step from her 1994 release on Philo Records called An Angel at My Shoulder. Carrie in the studio this week recording a new album to come out later this year. Valerie June gave us Big Dream from My Black Country, the songs of Alice Randall from Oh Boy Records from 2024. We heard from Over the Rhine. Cincinnati duo gave us Idea 21, Not Too Late. That's off of Disc 2 of the Ohio Collection from Great Speckled Dog Records from 2003. We also heard from Scott Sean White with 12 Notes and 26 Letters, a tune that featured Susan Gibson and comes off of Scott's Even Better on the Bad Days from 2023. And we started off the set with Mike Green with his new album, Blind Spot and The Idea. And that takes us up to just about 7:25 in the morning. You're tuned to the Tuesday Morning Music Mix Part 1 here on WFHB. And it's time now to run down all the events on today's events calendar with little help in the background from Paul Hecht's new CD, Pyrography 2. It's out on Ears and Eyes Records from this year. And the piece is called A Lullaby. And Paul will take us into the calendar with this piece. Okay, so we're going to be bad. We'll be back in just a sec. With that, let's let you know here that you are tuned to WFHB. And this is probably as good a time as any to let you know that you can listen to any and all WFHB programs for 2 weeks after they've aired online at WFHB.org. 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Find the program that you want to listen to, click on the date, and if there's a little audio icon next to it, it's still available to listen to, and you can listen by just clicking on play. 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The sun is out, and I think the music is coming back to us. And here we go with Paul Hecht.

It is the 23rd of June, 2026, and here's what's on today's events calendar. From 10 a.m. until 10:30 a.m., Baby Brilliance, the program for little tots and their caregivers at Wonder Lab, 308 West 4th Street in Bloomington. From 2 to 4 p.m., there's a viewing party featuring Jurassic Park. The 1993 film will be shown in the teen space of the Ellettsville branch of the Monroe County Public Library at 600 West Temperance Street in Ellettsville. And that's a program for folks 8, or 12 to 19, rather. At 2:30 p.m. and going on all week with events daily at 2:30 p.m. and 8 p.m., it's the International Thespian Festival in the IU Auditorium at 1211 East 7th Street. The International Thespian Festival is the premier theater festival for middle and high school students around the world and welcomes over 4,500 attendees for a week of nonstop theater, including full-length high school productions on the main stage to workshops led by industry professionals and everything in between. So if you see a lot of young thespians around town this week, that's where they're all going. From 4 to 5 p.m., bingo at Bloomfield Eastern Greene County Public Library. They're located at 11453 East State Road 54 in Bloomfield. It's the Bloomington Community Tuesday Farmers Market at Hopewell Commons, 332 West University Street here in Bloomington. Farmers Market runs from 4 to 7, and they'll have music from the Ditch Teen Sleepers from 5 to 6:30. There is a fermented beverages workshop at Mother Hubbard's Cupboard, 5 to 6:30 p.m., where you can join Ellie and learn how to make your own fermented beverages like a kombucha Scooby or a ginger bug. Register at the pantry. 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You can dine out for the library from 5 to 9 p.m. at Da Vinci, 250 South Washington Street here in Bloomington. 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There's an offer event with Rachel Lulich from 6 to 7 p.m. at Morgan Stern's Books, 849 South Autumnal Road. An evening with the local author, who will be discussing her various books, including her most recent, The Red Door, and joined by staff bookseller and host of the Sci-Fi and Fantasy Book Club at Morgan Stern's, Matthew Woods. In the Kitchen, Better Breakfasts from 6:30 to 7:45 p.m. In the Kitchen at 115 North College Avenue, downstairs in Suite 014. They'll walk you through a variety of minimal effort ways to get yourself a full, well-balanced meal each morning. In the demonstration style class, you'll get a chance to eat what's made, take home the recipes, and the link to register for the class, again, is on our website at wfhb.org. At 6:30 p.m., there's an open mic at the Blockhouse Bar in the alley behind the Alice Ballroom at 205 South College Avenue. It's Pinball League and Trivia with Bloomington Pub Quiz at the Orbit Room, 107 North College Avenue, downstairs in Suite 001 on the west side of the square. That's from 6:30 to 10:30, and it's an IFPA-sanctioned pinball tourney along with Trivia with Bloomington Pub Quiz, which kicks off at 6:30 p.m. Muddy Boots Dart and Acoustic Pick and Circle, 7 p.m. at Mike's Music and Dance Barn, 2277 West State Road 46 over in Nashville. Doors open at 6. You need to be signed up by 7 to play, and the Pick and Circle is an open jam with mainly acoustic players, but anyone is welcome to join in. Also from 7 to 9, Bloomington Sacred Harp Sing, also known as Shape Note Singing, at the Big Blue House at 520 West 6th Street. Enter around the back. They say, welcome to summer, fellow Sacred Harp singers. You'll be singing from the main tune books, the New Green Sacred Harp and Shenandoah Harmony books, gathering from 7 to 9 with a snack break in the middle. Also from 7 to 9, the Humac Singer-Songwriter Series will feature not Frank Young, but Frank Jones, along with Records of Romance and Kara Cole. Again, that's Frank Jones, Records of Romance, and Kara Cole at Sleeper's Bar
on the north side of the Cascades Inn at 2601 North Walnut Street. HUMAC is the Hoosier Original Music Association, supporting and cultivating the vital role of original music to inspire, unite, and enrich the cultural fabric of our Indiana communities. From 7:30 to 11, there's Country Line Dancing with the Wall-to-Wall Line Dance Club at the back door, 207 South College Avenue, in the alley behind the Atlas Ballroom. Every Tuesday, they host Line Dancing with the Wall-to-Wall Line Dance Club, and old-timers and new-timers are all welcome. And finally, from 8:30 until 11, it's Honky Tonk Tuesday at the Blockhouse Bar, 205 South College Avenue, in the alley behind the Atlas Ballroom, bringing your country and rock and roll favorites to life with their Honky Tonk Tuesday house band. Well, those are the events on today's events calendar. 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

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Well, this weekend was Father's Day, so let's do a set for Father's Day. Kicking it off with the new CD from Matthew Payne called Better Times. We're going to play you the title cut.

haunted.

two.

Winding up our Father's Day set, Puppets of Castro with Extraordinary Things off of a Truff Records CD from 2025 called Life's Cruelest Joke. And before that, John Smith with Father's Day, taken here from Folk Now Songs for These Times, the June 2024 edition from Hudson Harding Music, but originally released by John Smith in 2009 on the CD Gravity of Grace. John Ferullo gave us My Father's Coat from his new release, Red-Tailed Hawk. We also heard from Hrishikesh Hirway with Home Movies from In the Last Hour of Light. That's on Keeled Scales Records from this year. And we started off the set with new music from Matthew Payne from a self-released CD from this year called Better Times. The song was the title cut. Well, that takes us up to 7:53, and that means we're just about done with the Tuesday Morning Music Mix Part 1, but don't forget that Part 2 comes your way in just an hour after Democracy Now! So taking us out this morning, we have a tune from the Springtails called For Now It's Summer, off of a 2024 self-released CD called The Light of the Moon. The song basically says, you know, yeah, it's for now it's summer, but fall's coming. But it's going to be a while away. And then we're going to close out with the instrumental underneath the outro called Summer Solstice from Richard Schulman's CD, Summer Solstice Piano Meditations from Richard Music. Thanks for listening as always. We'll see you next time on the radio. Here are the Springtails.

Labor Day is a ways away, but time seems to fly these days. The Springtails, For Now It's Summer, from Light of the Moon, self-released in 2024. And in honor of the summer solstice, which cruised into town this weekend, Richard Schulman's Summer Solstice from Summer Solstice Meditations on Rich Heart Music. You've been listening to the Tuesday Morning Music Mix, Part 1. Part 2 coming your way at 9 o'clock with Democracy Now! Coming up next. And this is WFHB, Bloomington, Indiana, volunteer-powered community radio at 91.3 FM for South Central Indiana. 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And of course, we're online everywhere at WFHB.org. The sun is out. We're up to about 60 degrees under fair skies. Humidity's dropped a bit to 86%, and the winds are still light from the north. Look for a sunny day today, high of 78. A few clouds overnight with a low of 55. Tomorrow, increasing clouds will get up to 80 with some rain overnight, a low of 63. And chance of rain's hanging around much of the week until, perhaps Saturday and Sunday. But we'll see what Mother Nature throws at us as she throws it at us. Have a wonderful day. I hope you stay tuned to WFHB when you can. And we'll see you next time on the radio.

0: Singh Kane performing in our Democracy Now! Studio. This is Democracy Now!, democracynow.org. I'm Amy Goodman with Juan Gonzalez. We end today's show looking at MAGA Inc., the name of a new report by CorpWatch, looking at what it calls Trump's world of crypto czars, tech titans, and prison profiteers. The report examines how many of President Trump's allies are profiting from his second presidency. We go now to London, where we're joined by Prothap Chatterjee, executive director of CorpWatch. Prothap, thanks so much for being with us. Tell us what you found. Describe MAGA Inc.
1: Thank you, Amy. What we've discovered, taking a deep dive into the business that profited from Trump, you can group many of them into these categories, the crypto czars and the tech titans and the prison profiteers. The crypto czars are companies like World Liberty Financial, which is actually a Trump family venture between his sons and the sons of Steve Witkoff. And what they're doing is they're cashing in on the cryptocurrency boom, together with companies like Tether. And what they do is they sell stable coins and decentralized finance. So these are schemes by which you can move money anonymously around the world, something that drug dealers, gun manufacturers or gun dealers and criminals love. This is the sort of business that is now benefiting the Trump family. So this is the first aspect. He himself and his family have basically taken a cut of those proceeds and literally doubled his fortune from probably $3 billion to about $6 billion purely by taking a cut out of these proceeds. The second group of people we're looking at are the tech titans. So these are the open AI, companies like OpenAI and companies like Oracle that are running vast databases. And they have been, their data is being used by companies like Palantir. And so Trump, the day after he was elected, brought Larry Ellison and Sam Altman of OpenAI to the White House. And he said that he would be helping them get energy for these data centers. And one of the key things that you need for a data center is an uninterrupted supply of power. So this means that he has is giving contracts to people like Kelsey Warren, who runs energy transfer pipelines, and they are supplying gas to data centers in Texas, in places like Abilene in central Texas, in Amarillo, San Antonio. And this is extremely profitable, but it also has a huge impact on local groundwater supplies. We're talking a quarter trillion worth of gallons of water being used by data centers across the country, and it's going to double. So this is a huge, huge problem. But not only that, the data that they're using in vacuum up is going to companies like Palantir, another big Trump supporter. And Palantir is using this data to help ICE round up people throughout the country and to provide to the Pentagon to use for things like Project Maven to target people in wars in countries like Iran. In fact, the Menab strike, the girls' school that was hit early on in Operation Epic Fury, was a result of Palantir's data data analysis. So this is a huge problem because these companies, these profiteers, are supporting Trump and now they're reaping the benefits. But perhaps the biggest amount of money has come from gone to the prison profiteers. So companies like Geo Group and CoreCivic in New York. Geo Group, which runs the Delaney detention center in New Jersey, CoreCivic, which runs huge detention centers in places like Leavenworth, Kansas, and in California. So they, particularly a company called CSI Aviation, that has, it's an air broker company. They essentially operate airlines to deport people from the United States to countries like Brazil and the Honduras. They shackle prisoners and they deport them. And they literally are the biggest beneficiary of new federal contracts. So these are some of the people the CEO of CSI is a man by the name of Alan Way, another big fundraiser for Trump. So these are the people that we think are profiting the most out of MAGA, the business of deportation, the business of gathering data and analyzing for and also the crypto scams by which people's money is being transferred anonymously and profit is being made by the Trump family themselves.
2: And Pranab, I wanted to ask you, some folks are missing from this analysis. First of all, in the tech titans, would you also include companies like Amazon and Musk's empire of Tesla and SpaceX as well? And also all of these different divisions, as you describe it, of Trump's of MAGA Incorporated, depend on finance capital. They also depend or are underwritten largely by private equity firms like Blackstone and Apollo, KKR, Carlyle Group.
0: And Prathap, you have 30 seconds.
1: Yes. Well, the biggest profiteer out of this, the banking companies are really Cantor Fitzgerald, run by the sons of Howard Lutnick, the U.S. Secretary of Commerce. And they have made literally a killing in providing money for the data centers and also for crypto companies like Tether and World Liberty Financial. These are the people that have made the most money out of it. Of course, companies like Amazon also provide the data, the cloud support for immigration OS.
0: We're going to have to end it there, but we're going to continue in a post-show and post online at democracynow.org. Prathap Chatterjee, Executive Director of CorpWatch, will link to your new report, MAGA Inc., A Guide to Trump's World of Crypto Czars, Tech Titans, and Prison Profiteers. I'll be tonight at the IFC for the final screening of the film about Democracy Now! Steal the Story, please. Go to democracynow.org.
3: 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It's63 degrees outside, sunny today with a high near 78, tonight partly cloudy with a low around 55, and tomorrow increasing clouds with a high near 80, and tomorrow night a 30% chance of showers and thunderstorms after 2 a.m., partly cloudy with a low around 63. And Thursday, a chance of showers and thunderstorms before 8 a.m., then a chance of showers and thunderstorms after 2 p.m. Sunny with a high near 82, and chance of precipitation 50%, and between a tenth and a quarter inch amounts possible on Thursday night. Chance of showers and thunderstorms, and showers and possibly a thunderstorm after 8 p.m. with a low around 64. And that's a quick look ahead at the weather. I'm your host, Joe Loop, here to bring you the second half of the morning music mix. And this weekend, there were several celebrations of life services. One for my sister, Suzanne, who is one of the sweetest, most lovely people in the world. And I'm not the only one that thinks that. People came up to me at the service and told me she was the nicest, sweetest person they ever met. And I'm going to start off today with a song that we both sang as kids, a tribute to her, and then was also memorial celebration of Andy Mahler on the solstice, his birthday, the 21st. And so I'm going to play a song by him after the first song, play a song by Andy. And then I just got the news last night that my old friend Tom Hensley, that I grew up with here in Bloomington, is a keyboard player. He passed away, crossed over to the other side, and I'm really sorry to hear that. Tom grew up here, took piano lessons here, and right after high school, he got a job as a DJ at a radio station in Bedford, and then ended up a little while after that being a DJ at WTTS, Bloomington's first radio station, where he and I and other kids hung out when we were teenagers. And then he moved on up to Indianapolis, where he had a good career in music there. He was a Embers, a club called the Embers. He played the music there and did the booking for that place, and also was the leader of the house band of

song by Lenny Tristano called Requiem for Tom. And then I'll play one of the tunes from a demo he made here at Jack Guilfoy's garage in 1968. And listen closely to the keyboard work in this song when it gets to it. Hensley was a genius, and I miss him, along with my sister and another person. This weekend, we had a memorial service for Gary Glenn, another former WFHB personality and wonderful guy and great friends of many of us here at the station. Okay, this is for Suzanne.

And that was Lenny Tristano with Requiem from his Greatest Hits record. Andy Mahler and Buffalo Strings with Memories. We start off with Ruthie Foster and Old Susanna from Stages. And after the calendar, we'll play a Tom Hensley. But it's time for the calendar on WFHB. And there's Baby Brilliance at Wonder Lab, 308 West 4th Street from 10 a.m. to 10:30. And the teen space in the Ellisville branch of the Monroe County Public Library will be hosting a viewing party of Jurassic Park for ages 12 to 19. And that's from 2 to 4 p.m. And the International Thespian Festival at the IU Auditorium at 2:30 p.m. And our complete calendar listing is available at WFHB.org. To get your event listed in the calendar, please send full details to calendars at WFHB.org. At least 1 week in advance. The events calendar is a volunteer-powered public service of your community radio station, WFHB. And now back to Tom Hensley. He made this CD in 1968 at Guilfoyle's Sound Studio. Actually, it was in Guilfoyle's Garage at that time. And the song's called Boxes.

Tom Hensley and the Masters of Deceit, or Hensley's Electric Jazz and Symphonic Symphonette with Boxes. And now we're going to some new music with Shaky Graves.

0: How can I take it back? How can I?
1: I was on the road to Buffalo. You said you were going over.

since 23. Now we're trying it differently, and I know that this was my thing. Oh, I guess I wasn't.

0: And that was Gracie and Rachel with How Can I? And it just says Gracie and Rachel. And before that, the Riflebirds of Portland with Pieces of Time. And before that, Shaky Graves with Time Flies. From his CD, Shaky Graves. And that brings us to 9:40 in the morning. And it's WFHB is a proud sponsor of the 2026 Grand Falloon Festival, presenting Gillian Welch and David Rawlings with their singer-songwriter Bluegrass and Americana Sound. 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
0: And we're going to get back to some music. I got one more new one here from Chica Aberfam. And then I'm going to go to another kind of tribute for wonderful bassist that I knew back here when he was in school at IU. His name's Larry Ridley. He was just back in his hometown of Indianapolis to get an award from the Kurt Vonnegut Society and History Museum. One of many awards that Larry got, and I'll talk about him a little more, but let's listen to Mr. Aberfam.

Chick Arbor Farm with Sally from his new CD. Aduna. And now, to start off my tribute to Larry Ridley, I'm going to actually start off with Wes Montgomery and his brothers, Buddy and Monk. Wes Montgomery became quite famous. Buddy and Monk Montgomery, not so much, but they were great musicians. Buddy plays piano and vibes, and Monk played bass. And the reason I'm playing these guys first is because they were really instrumental in not only Larry Ridley's playing and bringing up. Wes Montgomery was well-established, he and his trio in Indianapolis, when a lot of these great young players like Larry Ridley and Freddie Hubbard and James Spalding, who, by the way, both of those were in a band with Larry when they were still in high school, I think. Anyway, Wes would let the young guys come and sit in with them, even though they weren't old enough to get in the bar. I think that somehow they got worked out so they could come in and play. And Wes was a really great mentor to many of these young, great musicians from Indianapolis. So this is a Wes Montgomery trio with D Natural Blues. Oh, and he used to refer to Larry Ridley and the guys when they'd come in. He'd say, oh, it's the B-flat Blues Boys. Take it away, Wes.

And that was Donald Byrd with Step High. It featured Donald Byrd on trumpet, Monkey Green on alto, Jimmy Heath on tenor, Wynton Kelly on piano, Jimmy Cobb's drum, and Larry Ridley on bass. Just one of many great people Larry played with. We'll get to some more of Larry Ridley music here in just a minute. I'll give you some more information about him. After he went to New York, worked there after graduating from, well, he didn't graduate from IU. He went to IU for a while. Then he went to the New York and was active in the New York jazz music scene, played with all kinds of great people, Horace Silver, Sonny Rollins, Philly Joe Jones, John Coltrane, Duke Ellington, Lee Morgan, Jackie Moline. And in 71, he was hired as a professor of music at Rutgers University, Livingstone College, where he developed the college jazz education program in creating both bachelor's and master's degree programs in jazz. And from 70, he toured the world with Thelonious Monk. And this is listener-supported WFHB, Bloomington, Bedford, Ellettsville, Nashville, community radio for South Central Indiana, and online at WFHB.org. And it's 67 degrees out, sunny with a high near 78 today, partly cloudy with a low around 55 tonight, increasing clouds tomorrow with a high near 80, and 30% chance of showers and thunderstorms tomorrow night with a low around 63, and chance of showers and thunderstorms on Thursday, partly sunny with a high near 82. And Thursday night, chance of showers and thunderstorms, and a low around 64.

This is Bird Note. Hear that? There's something small, black, and yellow buzzing in the trees. Is it a bug? A bee? No, it's a bird. A golden-cheeked warbler, to be exact. He's smaller than a sparrow, with a white belly, yellow face, and black throat. On a summer day in central Texas, golden-cheeked warblers are unmistakable. But on their wintering grounds in Central America, these songsters aren't the only buzzy, black, and yellow warblers around. They may form mixed flocks with black-throated green warblers that nest in the eastern U.S. and Canada. As well as hermit warblers that breed in the Pacific Northwest. Or Townsend's warblers that summer in British Columbia. Genetic studies have confirmed what their similarities suggest. These four warblers are closely related and likely shared a common ancestor before the last ice age. And, as sister species often do, they all put a unique twist on that bright, buzzy song. For Bird Note, I'm Michael

And now we'll get back to some more music. We're going to hear some more new music now for you. I'm going to start off with Renee Fleming and Dull Fleck. I think this features Dolly Parton.

And that was a Paula Boggs band. With Ain't Gonna Let Nobody Turn Me Around. And before that, Ziggy Marley with Racism Is a Killer. From a CD by the same name. And before that, Brother Wallace with Electric Love. And we started off with Renee Fleming and Bella Fleck with In the Pines featuring Dolly Parton. And that CD is called The Fiddle and the Drum. And that brings us to about time for the events calendar here on Tuesday, June the 23rd, 2026. And we have the Bloomington Community Tuesday Farmers Market with music from the Ditch Tea Sleepers. And the market starts from 4 and goes from 4 to 7 at the Hopewell Commons, 332 West University Street. And dine out for the library, to support the library at Da Vinci, 250 South Walnut Street. And that's from 5 to 9 p.m. And Mother Hubbard's Cupboard is having a fermented beverages workshop from 5 to 6:30 p.m.

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To get your event listed in the calendar, please send full details to calendars at WFHB.org at least 1 week in advance. 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And we're going to get back to some music. We're going to explore some more of Larry Ridley's music.

Besides teaching at Rutgers, he also taught at the Manhattan School of Music and Swing University, at Jazz at the Lincoln Center. He chaired the National Endowment for the Arts Jazz Panel, also served as coordinator for the Jazz Artists in Schools Program, executive director of the African American Jazz Caucus, and Northeast Region's coordinators for the International Association for Jazz Educators. And he's gotten many awards. He was inducted into the International Association for Jazz Educators Hall of Fame, the Downbeat Magazine Jazz Education Hall of Fame, and the Indianapolis Jazz Foundation Hall of Fame. And the New York City Council presented him with the recipient of the Meade Legacy Jazz Grant Award and the Congressional Black Caucus Foundation Jazz Legacy Award. And as you can see, he's had quite a career, and we're going to hear one now. He's playing with on a record called Dippin' by Hank Mobley. Features Lee Morgan on trumpet, Hank Mobley on tenor sax, Harold Mayburn Jr. from piano, Larry Ridley bass, and Billy Higgins drums. And this is The Breakthrough.

That featured Sonny Fortune on sax, Cornell Dupree on guitar, only Alan Gums on piano, Grady Tate on drums.

from Larry's own CD, Some of the Parts. And before that, Hank Mobley and the Breakthrough. And now we're going to get on to some more music. A little bit of a different twist here. This is another one of my old friends who's still around. And his name's Barry the Fish Melton from Country Joe and the Fish fame. But this is from his album, Barry Melton, The Fish, with From Two Bridges.

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0: 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We love to ride our bikes. And if you like to ride your bike, I think you would love riding with us. We go on organized rides several days of the week. And then we have other committees like safety and advocacy, helping with bicycle infrastructure. If you want to get involved or you want more information, you can find us online at bloomingtonbicycleclub.org. 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Come ride with us.
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Dexter Payne with Corinho Parvose. Before that, Ruthie Allen Lincoln with Fascination. And start off that set with Bobby Lancaster and Your Love. 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And it is 72 degrees outside now, sunny with a high near 78 today. Tonight, low around 55, increasing clouds tomorrow with a high near 80. 30% chance of showers tomorrow night after 2 a.m. Cloudy with a low around 63. And I've enjoyed bringing you the tunes. This is your host, Joe Loop. I think Dan Deckard will be back with you next week. So take care of each other and have a good weekend. And stay tuned right here for Reveal.

0: From the Center for Investigative Reporting and PRX, this is Reveal. I'm Al Letson. Even though Katrina was locked up in prison, people still heard about her on the outside.
1: And they were all talking about this jailhouse lawyer who would help them, Katrina Haslip.
0: This was the 80s, when AIDS was spreading across the country. From behind bars, Katrina helped start a group for women.
2: It made me cry because it was like there was so much support in the room for this person who was able to say, I have AIDS.
0: When she got out, she made sure her message was heard by policymakers.
1: She said, I hold you responsible for every woman with HIV who dies, including myself.
0: Today on Reveal, the blind spot in the fight against AIDS. But first, this news.

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1: Hi, this is Carrie McHaley, Executive Director of Bloomington Meals on Wheels. So Bloomington Meals on Wheels was founded in 1973 to provide nutritious meals to Bloomington residents who cannot prepare a nutritious meal for themselves, either due to a chronic disability, a serious injury, or advanced age. And in 2021, we added a mobile food pantry program called Groceries to Go, which delivers food pantry staples to people who can't access another food pantry or community kitchen. And that has grown from delivered like 10 deliveries a week to more than 50 deliveries a week. Ultimately, our goal is to continue to provide those services, access to food for people who cannot access it or prepare it in a nutritious way through other means. One of the most impactful things that we do with Meals on Wheels is we provide a safety check for the clients we serve. We get to see them every day that we deliver and make a quick check-in and to see how they're doing and provide some social interaction to them. And that safety check is essential. Many times, it's how we find out that something is wrong. One was about a year ago. We have a wonderful, wonderful client who all our volunteers adore and just very, very sweet person. And the volunteer came to deliver to him on a Monday and he didn't answer the door. And if our clients aren't going to be home, we ask that they put a cooler out to leave their meals. There was no cooler out. She tried calling him on the phone and there was no answer. She was very concerned because this was not normal for him. And so she went and did another delivery thinking maybe he's in the bathroom. I'll come back. Came back, still nothing. So we did not have an emergency contact on file for him. Typically in that situation, we would call their emergency contact to come check on them, but we didn't have an emergency contact on file. So when that happens, we called the police department for a safety check or wellness check. And up until that point, we never would get responses back after we sent out a wellness check. We never knew what happened. But this time we did. They called us back. They were out there very quickly. They had found him passed out in the bathroom. He'd fallen and hit in his head. He was dehydrated, but otherwise okay. And through that process, we were able to get in touch with his daughter who lived out of state. And they were so grateful. We literally saved his life. And I say we, but it was really that volunteer who did that. It takes about 300 volunteers every month to provide all of these services. We have opportunities for people to be delivery drivers and deliver meals Monday through Friday. Most volunteers come once a month on a set day to deliver those meals to a route of up to 12 clients over lunchtime. We have volunteers who come in once a week to deliver grocery bags for our mobile food pantry program called Groceries to Go. We also have volunteers who come in to pack those bags with each client's order for the Groceries to Go deliveries. We always need people to help answer the phones or do other things around the office. It takes a really a small army

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1: From the Center for Investigative Reporting and PRX, this is Reveal. I'm Al Letson. Outside Sports Illustrated Stadium in northern New Jersey, Ecuador fans are getting ready for a soccer game. This was a friendly, one of the last warm-up matches with Saudi Arabia back in May before the start of the Men's World Cup. Mother Jones reporter Tim Murphy and Reveal producer Artis Chariscus were there taking it all in.
2: Who are you rooting for tonight?
3: 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My country, Ecuador.
2: Do you have a prediction for tonight?
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5: Ecuador.
6: Ecuador.
5: Ecuador. La mejor selección del mundo.
1: Inside the stadium, Tim and Artis head towards the Ecuador fan section.
7: Ojalá que vaya lejos. Vamos, tricolor.
8: And are you going to any World Cup games?
7: Yes, I'm going to the World Cup. Yo me voy al Mundial. Me voy a Filadelfia, Ecuador contra Ivory Coast.
8: And why is the World Cup important?
7: It is one of the most spectacular, monumental events that happen every 4 years. Only the World Cup can unite such a beautiful nation like Ecuador to do such miracles and unite these people to one nation.
9: Just like how we're doing right now!
1: Ecuador scores. The place goes berserk.
9: That's Ecuador for you! That's Ecuador! Making noise, making themselves present, and they will make sure they will go far. Beautiful nation, and thank you, my good sir. I appreciate you.
1: At its best, this is what the World Cup is all about. The pride, the flags, the songs, the goals. An entire nation at home and a vast diaspora around the world united behind them. It's easy to understand why people love it. And yet, as Artis and Tim talk with fans at this warm-up game, they keep hearing something else about the actual World Cup matches.
2: Are you going to any of those games, do you know?
3: No, I can't because it's too expensive. You can't afford it. That's why I came at least to the friendly game because, you know, I can't pay like a $2,000 for looking for on top, you know?
7: Who the hell can afford that, bro? I'm sorry. You know what I'm saying?
1: So that's where we start today on this special World Cup episode of Reveal. We put together a whole show for you from reporters who love this beautiful game. The drama, the chance, the almost goals, the feeling that the whole world is watching the same thing. And maybe because they love the game so much, they're also asking hard questions. We begin with reporter Alex Shepard. He's been following the rising cost of the World Cup and who's being asked to pay for it. Alex takes the story from here.
10: Because we are in America, we need to make a show, right?
11: That's Gianni Infantino, the president of FIFA, soccer's international governing body. FIFA stands to make between $11 and $13 billion in revenue this summer.
10: This is like 104 Super Bowls in 1 month. This is the magnitude of what we organize, ladies and gentlemen.
11: The bigness, the boldness, the billions. Infantino has used these numbers to woo mayors, governors, and President Trump. The FIFA president has been everywhere during Trump's second term, at his inauguration, on a state visit to the Middle East, and most famously at the World Cup draw, where he handed Trump the newly created FIFA Peace Prize.
10: Mr. President, this is your prize. This is your Peace Prize. There is also a beautiful medal for you that you can wear everywhere you want to go.
11: Trump and Infantino have had a symbiotic relationship over the last 18 months. For Trump, it's meant flattery and big promises from Infantino about the biggest venues, the biggest crowds, the best show. But for Infantino, that relationship has meant cold, hard cash. It's transformed this World Cup into one of the most expensive mega events in history.

0: In terms of like why this World Cup has become so expensive, I mean, it's largely around ticketing.
1: That's Adam Crafton, soccer writer for The Athletic. The cheapest tickets for a group stage match are about $140, but they easily soar higher. Marquee group stage games will set you back $2,000, and that's for the worst seats in the stadium. Entry into the finals will cost you over $10,000.
0: You know, I went to see Dua Lipa with my partner last September at Madison Square Garden. You know, I think we paid maybe $120 each. You know, it's expensive, but like, it's not wild. Whereas I think some of the prices that we've been seeing for the World Cup, you're just like, what? How is it got to this? And I think it's the natural evolution of what happens when one of the biggest, greediest sports events in the world goes to one of the biggest and greediest economies in the world.
1: Ticket prices are so outrageous, even Donald Trump has bashed them. Asked about tickets for the opening game of the U.S. men's national team, the president scoffed. I wouldn't pay it either, to be honest with you. But it's not just tickets. FIFA has monetized everything.
0: FIFA take the revenue from sponsorship, from broadcast, from ticketing, from parking, from concessions, and the host cities are expected to take on the cost of public transportation, safety and security, adjustments to stadiums that are necessary for soccer to take place there.
1: In other words, the cities, the taxpayers, you, me, everyone, we pay for everything. Here's Governor Mikey Sherrill, whose state, New Jersey, is hosting 8 games, including the final.
2: FIFA is providing $0 for transportation to the World Cup. Zero. That leaves New Jersey Transit with a $48 million bill to safely...
1: Back in April, she decided to pass on some of those costs to World Cup ticket holders. Train tickets to and from games were set at $150. They usually cost around $13.
2: I won't stick New Jersey's commuters with that tab for years to come. That's not fair.
1: In a statement, FIFA said that New Jersey's decision to raise prices would have a, quote, chilling effect on the World Cup. But FIFA hasn't bent. It's not helping host cities find cheaper options. It's certainly not opening its coffers. Whenever Infantino has been asked about the extraordinary costs, he's pushed back. In fact, in May, he insisted that FIFA needed the money to survive.
3: The main, and so far the only revenue-generating event for FIFA is the World Cup. The World Cup takes place 1 month every 4 years. The 47 other months until the next World Cup, we spend that money.
4: If your power derives from you know, 200 guys in a room who derive their power from no kind of democratic mandate, then don't be surprised if, you know, your organization begins to take on the character of, you know, a kleptocracy, for want of a better word.
1: That's Jonathan Liu, a sports writer with The Guardian.
4: This is the reality. This, that is, I think, realigning our world. You look at what's happening in your own country. Whoever holds the levers of power essentially can do whatever they like. And FIFA's evil genius, I think, is in recognizing where those levers of power lie and getting its hands on.
1: Host cities have gotten creative in their attempts to offset some of these costs. After weeks of back and forth, New Jersey Transit dropped their prices with the help of corporate sponsors. And in New York, Governor Kathy Hochul rented a fleet of yellow school buses to ferry thousands of passengers to and from games for just $20. But Adam Crafton is quick to point out that these deals between host cities and FIFA have been in place for well over a half decade.
0: None of this should be a surprise to local politicians or federal politicians. And I don't say that to attack those politicians or to say their points are invalid, but it is a little bit like, where were you? Where were you over the last 7 or 8 years when all of this was in plain sight? All of this was in the contracts.
1: Governor Mikey Sherrill didn't negotiate New Jersey's agreement with FIFA. Her predecessor and fellow Democrat, Phil Murphy, did. Here he is in 2023.
5: How exciting is this? We think we're going to get at least 8 games. Every single ticket will be sold out, I guarantee, no matter who's playing. This is going to be the biggest deal we've ever seen in this region.
1: Murphy's an ex-investment banker who now owns Gotham FC, a professional women's soccer team. He's a self-described lifelong fan, but he's also argued that bringing the World Cup to his state was an economic decision.
6: World Cup next year, 1 to 2 million visitors into the region. Economic impact, $3 to $4 billion. Permanent jobs created, 14,000.
1: It's no wonder, then, that he cut a deal where his state would foot the nearly $50 million bill for transit and security costs. Compared to the $3 billion that he estimated New York and New Jersey would bring in, it's practically a rounding error. The problem is that events like the World Cup almost never generate the kind of revenue their organizers promise they will, at least according to economists.
7: What shirt are you wearing?
8: I'm currently wearing a Minnesota United jersey. I was wearing a Tanzania yesterday.
1: That's Victor Matheson. He's a huge soccer fan and a former pro soccer ref. But more important for this story, he's one of the leading researchers on the economic impact of huge sporting events like the World Cup. He says the problem is twofold. First, his research suggests that even under the best circumstances, local economies struggle even to make their money back from hosting. As ticket prices go up, the problem compounds, because when you're spending, say, $1,000 on a ticket, it gets even harder to justify a $600 flight or a $500 hotel.
8: Rather than bringing people to your city who will spend money here who otherwise wouldn't have, a lot more of those folks in the stadium are going to be locals. Like me, I'm going to local games here in Boston. But at $400 a ticket, that's $400 that I'm not going to have available to spend elsewhere in the local economy for the rest of the summer. That means less trips to Sam Adams Brewery. That means less tickets to the Red Sox, less trips down to the Freedom Trail, more money in FIFA's pocket, leaving the Boston economy.
1: Sounds like a bad deal, right? So I asked Victor why state and local leaders would ever agree to host.
8: Number one is they get misled by economic impact statements that are issued by FIFA.
1: Take Los Angeles. Their deal with FIFA was made by a nonprofit organization made up of representatives from the LA Rams, SoFi Stadium, the LA Galaxy, and Los Angeles Football Club. At a World Cup promotional event last month, LA Mayor Karen Bass promised that, quote, taxpayers will not be on the hook. But internal documents from the city's 2018 bid for the tournament suggested that nearly every cost will be taken on by the city. These documents also show that when the city placed its bid, LA city government didn't complete its own analysis of the costs of hosting the World Cup. A spokesperson for the mayor told Reveal that LA didn't have an agreement with FIFA, which is technically true. The deal with FIFA was made by the private host committee, and its details have remained private, which means taxpayers are powerless to stop it. But one local union is pushing back.
9: No one elected Gianni Infantino or Donald Trump to rule Los Angeles.
1: That's Kurt Peterson, the co-president of Unite Here Local 11, the union representing 2,000 food service workers at SoFi Stadium, which will host 8 World Cup games. At a press conference in mid-May, he's flanked by a dozen and a half cooks, bartenders, dishwashers, and servers outside the arena that employs them.
9: Let's make one thing absolutely clear as I end my remarks. Without workers, there is no World Cup.
1: The union has been without a contract since last summer, so it's using the World Cup as leverage, threatening to throw a wrench in the world's largest mega event.
7: Hey, Kurt, this is Alex.
10: Hello, hello, hello.
1: I interviewed Kurt as Unite Here negotiated with the concessions company at the stadium, as well as FIFA. In May, he FaceTimed from the road after a bargaining session. After some technical difficulties, we switched over to a phone call. I had to put him on speaker and hold my phone up to the mic.
7: My arm is just like balanced in front of this microphone right now.
10: You might have to file a grievance.
7: I know.
1: He says he started negotiating with Legends Hospitality last summer. Legends manages concessions, catering, and other responsibilities at the stadium, and it employs the workers Kurt's union represents. After almost a year of ignoring them, Kurt says FIFA has suddenly become an active participant in the negotiations, too.
10: What's different about the World Cup is the total control that they hold over these venues during their games. They act as a nation state more than a operator of a soccer tournament.
1: According to Kurt, one of the biggest sticking points is over accreditation, which is basically workers getting ID badges to get into the stadium.
10: When the Super Bowl comes to town, the workers have to get accreditation. They need a badge to get into the Super Bowl. But in this case, in the World Cup with FIFA, they're demanding much more from workers. Whether you're a journalist or you're pouring beer, they want and they demand that you provide Social Security number, your country of origin, as well as other personal information in order for you to work in that stadium.
1: Keep in mind that their regular employer already has this information. What's different is that FIFA, which has gone to great lengths to court President Trump, also wants to keep workers' identities on file.
10: And if you don't give it to them, you don't work. But if you do give it to them, and this is the you know, the bind, you are allowing them, based on the contract you have assented to use that information and to share it with whomever they want, and including in the contract, it's really clear. It says any law enforcement or national security agency. That's what it says. That is not what happens when you work at the Super Bowl. Folks are nervous. I mean, as you well know, ICE isn't done.
1: Remember, it was only a year ago that the National Guard was deployed to Los Angeles, leading to a crackdown on undocumented immigrants. Then there were the deadly ICE protests in Minneapolis. And now, in New Jersey, there are clashes outside of Delaney Hall, an immigration detention center 15 minutes from where the World Cup final will be played.
11: When you have crowds this big, criminal activities follow.
1: That was Mark Wayne Mullen, the Department of Homeland Security Secretary. Last month, in a social media video chock full of sound effects, he promised that ICE would be at the tournament.
11: Well, ICE and HSI are going to be out there every day fighting against the counterfeit tickets, human trafficking, drug smuggling, counterfeit products. They're going to be working hand in hand with CBP along the way.
1: Kurt says that's worrying because some of Unite Here's workers have already had dangerous interactions with ICE.
10: We had a member last week, not from SoFi, but from a hotel, walk out of a courthouse after he had an immigration hearing, and they kidnapped him off the street in front of his wife and his 6-year-old and his 2-year-old child. He's in detention right now, but it's happening still in Los Angeles, and here they are saying they're going to come to the games.
1: Susanna Laharge works at the stadium. As a U.S. citizen raised in Argentina, she fears what ICE will do.
12: Because I have accent and how I look, they will believe that I'm illegal, or they can believe that I'm illegal and make me a headache, right?
1: The Trump administration's immigration and border policies have loomed over the tournament. In the lead-up to kickoff, one Iraqi player was detained for hours before being allowed to enter the U.S., and their team photographer was denied entry. A Somali referee, who was going to be the first person from his country to officiate the tournament, was also turned away at customs.
13: Shut it down.
1: Unite Here is demanding that their members be able to work without giving their personal data to FIFA, nor to any law enforcement agencies FIFA wishes.
13: No one gave FIFA the power to decide who is safe and who is hunted. And no one gets to bring ICE into our city. No one, right?
14: No!
1: That's not their only demand.
10: When you ask our members what the, you know, first, second, and third most important issue they have, it's paying their rent. I mean, you know, housing costs are out of sight in Los Angeles.
1: They're also asking FIFA to contribute to an affordable housing fund for their members so workers can live closer to their jobs.
10: I think we're going to win that demand, or at least some of that demand.
1: That surprised me. So I asked him whether that's something the union is also asking of the Rams and the Chargers, who also play at SoFi Stadium. And he tells me yes, that the union already has won that fight in a few venues, like BMO Stadium, which hosts Los Angeles Football Club, one of LA's pro soccer teams. Guarantees that ICE will stay away. Sweeping job protections, perhaps millions set aside for housing. It's probably the most ambitious set of demands FIFA has faced during this tournament. But for Kurt, that's exactly the problem.
10: The lack of imagination and expectations by political leaders during these mega events never ceases to amaze me. We are, you know, spending, you know, lots of money on security, infrastructure, traffic, transportation, etc., and that we don't demand more from these mega events. It's just shocking. That's just a failure of leadership.
1: We reached out to Legends Hospitality and FIFA, but neither agreed to speak with us about negotiations with the union. Earlier this month, with less than 2 weeks before kickoff, negotiations were at a standstill. But Kurt was feeling bullish.
15: Who are they going to bring in if they're not accredited? Because they said everyone's got to have some perfect accreditation security protocol. So I think we have a lot of power at this moment, and our members realize it, and we're hopeful for a settlement, but our folks are ready to do what's necessary to get what they deserve.
1: Then, days before the tournament kicked off, they reached an agreement. And it seems the union workers got everything they wanted. Kurt tells me they got a raise to $40 an hour, including premium pay for the World Cup, putting them among the highest paid concession workers in the country. Legends also agreed to make ongoing contributions to a housing fund for workers. And what about ICE? Kurt says they won there, too. Members will not have to provide their personal data to FIFA. And they have the right to leave the stadium without retaliation if border agents should appear at SoFi.
15: I mean, I think these mega events are important and they present strategic opportunities, not just for unions, but for communities. Yet the appetite for demanding more out of these games continue to disappoint. You know, the bartenders and the servers and the cooks in particular have stood up, honestly, not just to SoFi or FIFA, but actually to the federal government. And I just feel like it gives us should give us all hope.
1: The short story? America's largest cities have mostly acquiesced to FIFA's demands. Now, they're spending taxpayer dollars to host the World Cup, and FIFA's ticket prices are still running wild. But in LA, a couple thousand food and beverage workers got a slice of FIFA's soccer ball-shaped pie.
14: That's reporter Alex Shepard. You can hear more of Alex's reporting about the 2026 World Cup in his literary magazine, Golden Goal. That story was produced by Sam Egan. Next up, we trace FIFA's backstory, think Rolexes and swag bags of cash, and chart the rise of soccer's most powerful man. That's ahead on Reveal. Don't go anywhere.
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0: From the Center for Investigative Reporting and PRX, this is Reveal. I'm Al Ledson.
1: Our sport has a bright future ahead. Every day, around the world, new federations spring up.
0: That's from United Passions, a big budget feature film financed by FIFA. It's the epic origin story of the men who built the World Cup and the idea that football could unite the world.
1: FIFA.
2: FIFA!
0: FIFA spent more than $20 million on this thing, and it bombed. The film only made $918 on opening weekend in the U.S. Critics called it one of the worst movies ever made, and at least some of that had to do with the timing. June 2015. While United Passions was trying to depict FIFA as a noble institution, the real FIFA was in freefall, collapsing under a massive international corruption scandal. Mother Jones reporter Tim Murphy unravels the story from the beginning.
3: Back in 2010, the name FIFA didn't mean much to Richard Frankel.
4: I will say I was not the biggest soccer/football fan.
3: Frankel was an FBI agent in New York. His usual suspects were the mob and white-collar criminals. FIFA was a soccer organization based in Switzerland. But when he and his colleagues started pulling at threads, they found a sports organization that was not so different after all.
4: Because everyone knew FIFA was corrupt. It was basically corruption across the board. It was pay to play.
3: Payments flowed to FIFA officials in all sorts of ways.
4: You got, you know, a swag bag, but you got a swag bag of like Rolexes.
3: Or just a bag of bills.
4: They were just given cash in the bag. That was in the swag bag.
3: World Cup hosts were chosen in secret meetings in FIFA's basement. And there were suspicions that those votes had a price tag, too. Frankel worked the case for years. A top FIFA executive even wore a wire. And then, one morning at a hotel in Zurich...
5: We begin with a bombshell in the world of soccer. Some of the sport's top executives were arrested this morning at a hotel in Zurich, Switzerland.
6: According to the Justice Department, FIFA was being run as a criminal enterprise.
3: As FIFA officials were escorted out, a hotel employee held up a white bedsheet to block them from view. The metaphor was irresistible. FIFA's dirty laundry was finally being aired. Come to think of it, that might have made a good movie. The raid shattered FIFA's old guard. Its president resigned. The senior leadership was gutted. And into this vacuum stepped Gianni Infantino.
7: Dear friends, chers amis, cari amici, queridos amigos, etc., etc.
3: Infantino was kind of a dark horse, a Swiss-Italian bureaucrat who had spent years helping run European soccer. And suddenly he was crisscrossing the globe, insisting that he was the man who can save FIFA.
7: We will restore the image of FIFA and the respect of FIFA. And everyone in the world will applaud us and will applaud all of you for what we'll do in FIFA in the future.
3: David Kahn is an investigative reporter who wrote a book called The Fall of the House of FIFA. He says Infantino's message to FIFA's more than 200 national federations was simple.
8: FIFA's not going to fall. I'll bring the organization through. We'll reform it and we'll get it on its feet and it'll be successful and the money will keep flowing.
3: I did reach out to FIFA and Infantino for this story. I never heard back. Infantino's first major test was the 2018 Men's World Cup in Russia. Russia had recently annexed Crimea, it had passed anti-LGBTQ laws, and had been banned from the Olympics over a massive doping scandal. The vote awarding Russia the World Cup, which happened before Infantino took over, had been clouded by accusations of vote buying, which Russia denied. Vladimir Putin seemed determined to send a message. He wasn't going to change, and you can't make him. Infantino was there to give him a stage.
7: We can welcome the world to discover a Russia that maybe they don't know yet.
3: Infantino praised Russia so effusively that Putin awarded him a medal, the Order of Friendship.
9: It's Mbappe! Oh, my word!
3: But then the World Cup started.
9: Teenage kicks! The ultimate teenage kick!
3: And what were we talking about again?
8: how good was the PR for Russia, for Vladimir Putin, from the hosting of the World Cup in 2018? And how much did everyone say that had a wonderful time and that Russia wasn't this awful country that people painted it as, and the Russian people had been so friendly and welcoming? And then he launched this terrible war in Ukraine.
3: 4 years later, FIFA took the World Cup into a whole different kind of controversy in Qatar, a tiny Gulf monarchy so hot in the summer that FIFA eventually moved the tournament to November. A country with almost no World Cup infrastructure, suddenly building stadiums, subways, an island, almost entirely from scratch. FIFA sold it as an inspirational story. Qatar's World Cup was also chosen by FIFA's former leaders. It was another test for Infantino. What would he do?
2: What was the reaction of human rights advocates to Infantino? What did people think he might do differently than old FIFA?
10: Yeah, it's a really great question.
3: This is Mustafa Kadri.
10: He wasn't known to be a big corrupt person. He was seen as someone who was a reasonably good manager, quite respected. So when he comes in, there's a lot of hopes that things will really change.
3: Kadri is a human rights lawyer who runs a group called Equidem, which investigates labor abuses in global supply chains.
10: So I had done research back in 2016, which was the first research to directly find forced labor of workers on an actual Qatar World Cup site.
3: And so he takes these findings to Infantino, literally.
10: So I had a conversation with him.
3: Kadri presents Infantino with the facts that workers are suffering,
10: often dying because of the extreme heat or falling from unsafe sites or not being paid, horrible, gruesome injuries, being punished when they would actually go on strike because of their conditions.
3: Kadri says there were people inside FIFA who seemed to take human rights seriously, but Infantino's response felt more like indifference.
10: What struck me about his response at the time was it was like talking to a politician.
3: Qatar denied allegations of human rights abuses ahead of the World Cup. Then, on the eve of the games, as criticism was mounting in the press and around the globe, Infantino held a press conference.
7: Today I feel Qatari. Today I feel Arab. Today I feel African. Today I feel gay. Today I feel disabled. Today I feel a migrant worker.
3: He kept going.
7: Of course, I'm not Qatari, I'm not Arab, I'm not African, I'm not gay, I'm not disabled, I'm not really a migrant worker. But I feel like them because I know what it means to be discriminated.
3: Then Infantino turned the criticism away from Qatar and toward the West.
7: I think for what we Europeans have been doing in the last 3,000 years around the world, we should be apologizing for the next 3,000 years before starting to give moral lessons to people.
3: Infantino spoke for nearly an hour. When Kadri heard the speech, he thought Infantino was sending two messages.
10: One of them is depressing, one is chilling.
3: The depressing part, Kadri says, was that Infantino seemed to be saying he was done listening to Qatar's critics.
10: I don't care if there's issues there. This is Qatar's World Cup, and we should embrace that. The second thing he was doing, which was very chilling, was effectively sending a light to the Qataris that, look, you can go and do whatever you want to people.
3: FIFA is saying, we're just a sporting body. We can't tell people what to do. Except, Kadri points out, FIFA does do that. It controls its events down to the tiniest details.
10: We saw that when FIFA wants to, they can make sure that, for example, you cannot wear one of their official sponsors' logo T-shirts in the stadium.
3: But Kadri says FIFA refused to flex that power in Qatar to protect the rights of workers.
10: So there's incredible leverage that they have on governments when they have really glaringly bad human rights records. And we didn't see that happen.
3: Then the tournament began. And once again, the beautiful game delivered.
11: mundo! Argentina campeón del mundo!
3: Messi lifting the trophy, a storybook ending, Argentina campeón del mundo. I'm not going to lie, it was awesome. The stadiums were full, the audience enormous. FIFA brought in an estimated $7.6 billion from it. And another golf ruler was watching closely. At the opening match in Qatar, sitting right next to Infantino, was the crown prince of Saudi Arabia, Mohammed bin Salman, the guy the U.S. government says authorized the murder of journalist Jamal Khashoggi just 4 years earlier. Saudi Arabia had already been pouring billions into sports. Now it wanted the biggest prize of all, a World Cup of its own.
12: We believe in the power of football, the power it has to bring us joy.
3: In its World Cup bid video, the country's message echoed Infantino's. Football unites the world.
12: You see, it's more than just a game. It's a passion, a way of life, a universal language that connects us all.
3: And in December 2024, Infantino made it official.
7: The host of the FIFA World Cup 2034 will be Saudi Arabia. Mabruk. Mabruk to our friends in Riyadh.
8: I think that you have to accept that FIFA did reform. It reformed its governance, it reformed its processes, and it had to.
3: David Kahn, the investigative journalist, says that under Infantino, World Cup host nations are no longer chosen by a small, secretive committee uniquely vulnerable to corruption. Now, all 211 members get a say.
8: But as we've seen, there wasn't really even particularly a vote for Saudi Arabia to host it in 2034.
3: Allegations of vote buying? That was the old FIFA. Now there's an open World Cup vote with one country on the ballot. But the other thing that's changed in the decades since Zurich is FIFA's relationship with power. The future isn't being decided by a few FIFA insiders in a Swiss conference room. It's being negotiated in plain sight with the most powerful people on earth.
13: Soccer's come such a long way. Soccer is a game, I guess you call it football.
10: Yep.
3: Infantino has been cozying up to Trump for years. Ahead of the World Cup in North America, he even took a seat on the president's Board of Peace Initiative for Gaza, promising new stadiums, soccer fields, and sports academies. At the first Board of Peace meeting, FIFA rolled out an AI-generated video.
14: There is one language that still unites hearts. Football.
3: Of bright green soccer fields, kids playing, and shiny new buildings rising from rubble.
14: A shared field.
7: We also have to rebuild and build people, emotion, hope, and trust. And this is what football, my sport, is about.
14: Toward peace, dignity, and hope.
3: But the fact that the U.S. has been Israel's chief military backer in a war that the United Nations has called a genocide makes all those promises and FIFA's feel-good story ring hollow.
10: Sport is this incredible glue that brings people together. People derive so much sense of satisfaction and meaning community from it. It's highly vulnerable to cynical people coming in and exploiting it for their own gain.
3: That's Mustafa Kadri again, who is, by his own admission, a soccer fan. But Infantino's alliances are paying off, at least for now. The next three men's World Cups could generate roughly $40 billion for FIFA.
10: I mean, even if you're not a soccer fan, you should care about FIFA. If you have FIFA, the most wealthiest, most popular sporting agency in the world, being able to basically partner with the worst human rights violators, that is a real threat to democracy globally.
3: So yeah, football really can unite the world, but money makes the world go round.
0: That story was from Tim Murphy, senior reporter at Mother Jones and producer Jonathan Jones. Coming up, Haiti is back in the World Cup. It's a moment of joy and pride, even if getting to the games in the U.S. may be harder than ever.
11: A lot of Haitians are afraid to go to the game because they were talking about ice being in front of the stadium.
0: That's next on Reveal.

0: From the Center for Investigative Reporting and PRX, this is Reveal. I'm Al Letson. The World Cup has always had its controversies, but once the games start, it's all about the fans cheering for their country.
1: It's a moment 50 plus years in the making!
0: Like Haiti, which qualified for the World Cup for the first time in 52 years.
1: For the first time since 1974, are going, yes sir, they are going to the World Cup!
0: Our reporter, Artis Chariscus, has been speaking with some of Haiti's fans about what this World Cup means to them.
2: Jimmy Ozias couldn't believe when Haiti qualified for the World Cup.
3: I was like, tears was coming out of my eyes. That's the happiest days of my life.
2: And he couldn't wait for their first game against Scotland. Lucky for him, it was right where he lives, in Boston.
3: I can't wait to go to that game. I'm looking forward to make a lot of noise. Hey, that's going to be a song that, especially if we're winning. God, what a team.
2: Jimmy follows the team religiously, both from the stands and online. But he doesn't consider himself a super fan, at least not compared to his friend, Jude Bernard. Here's Jude chanting before a Gold Cup game against Trinidad and Tobago. Sometimes he plays a horn from the stands. And at a game against Mexico, Jude even got their fans to chant for Haiti. Jude's energy for Haitian soccer is infectious. So when Jimmy saw videos of him online, he reached out.
3: We texted, I was like, yo, I see that you're a big fan of Haitian soccer.
2: Then they started going to games together.
3: That's when we become like father, like son. Me and Jude, we really close. Soccer bring me and Jude together.
4: Jimmy can shake the stadium by himself. He's special. And his passion is unbelievable.
2: That's Jude. He says he travels to almost all of Haiti's games across the Americas. Sometimes, he's the only Haitian fan at a game.
4: I'm always excited to talk about the national team.
2: Soccer is a passion that started when Jude was a kid kicking a ball around the yard in Haiti. His father took him to games at Haiti's national stadium, and eventually, Jude joined a professional team. But in 1987, during Haiti's first democratic elections following a dictatorship, his father and dozens of others were killed while lined up to vote in the capital, Port-au-Prince. Violent protests erupted across Haiti, and the country no longer felt safe, so Jude eventually moved to the U.S. He settled in Florida and landed a job at Bank of America, where he's worked for nearly 30 years in compliance, making sure the bank follows regulations. It's a good job, enough to raise a family and have plenty left over for his lifelong passion, going to Haiti's games.
4: We see that national team as a pride, as something that can bring some pride to our nation. Because politically, things have not been good.
2: Haitians living in the capital, Port-au-Prince, still face dangerous levels of food insecurity and gang violence. So much so, the national team can't host games on Haitian soil. It's so unstable that many of the players have never set foot in Haiti.
4: But those players, they really want to go and see the people and walk on the street with the people, because those people, they are dying to see those players. And I can tell you, those players, they make Haitian, all over the world, wild.
2: While the players bring pride to the country, politicians in the United States have brought insults. Remember, it wasn't so long ago that President Trump called Haiti a whole country. And then there were Vice President J.D. Vance's false comments about Haitians eating pets.
4: For a leader to create a story, just to start something, to make us look bad, it is just to make us look bad.
2: He's holding out hope that maybe, just maybe, Haiti's performance at the World Cup can make a difference.
4: When Haiti plays, there's no gang out there. Everybody is hugging each other. It's peace, it's unity. And Haiti having a good World Cup, a very good World Cup, might make a change into the political environment in Haiti.
2: Which, honestly, is asking a lot, but it isn't unheard of. During World War I, there was a spontaneous single-day truce when German and British soldiers played soccer together. And in 2005, when Ivory Coast was in the midst of a civil war and their national team qualified for the World Cup, the players got on their knees and begged their countrymen to put down their weapons. Many believe it helped stop the civil war. That's the kind of World Cup magic Jude is hoping for. But it's not lost on him that it's a long shot. After all, before this tournament, Haiti had never won a single World Cup match.
4: Can you imagine Haiti win a game? What would be in the front page of the newspaper in the U.S., in all over the world? Haiti won. It's going to be about positivity.
2: After Haiti won a warm-up game earlier this month, Jude sent me a video of Haitians chanting as they ran down the street in northern Haiti. It was almost like he was sharing a proof of concept. See, it is possible.
4: They are saying that we have a team, but we don't have a country. They're sending messages to the politicians.
2: It's not just the fans speaking up, it's the players too. After qualifying for the World Cup, some players posted the hashtag Open the Country, asking for a safer Haiti so they can return home. I've spoken with a lot of Haitian fans over the last few weeks. Many of them are players for local Haitian semi-pro teams in New York City. They all hope the team will do well, but what that means in terms of wins and losses is up for grabs. Haiti is entering the tournament as one of the lower-ranked teams in the world. Gerard, a player for Haiti United FC, wants them to prove people wrong.
5: You know, a lot of people around the world expect us to blow it. I don't think we will. I think we will give a great shot.
2: Gerard says just getting to the tournament feels like a win.
5: You know, it's like we've already won a trophy or something.
2: The first two games are a close drive from New York, so it's pretty easy for these fans to celebrate, whether it's inside the stadium or at a watch party. But Mimi Duame, the soft-spoken captain for Osners FC, knows that's not the case for all Haitian fans.
6: It's really hard because I know a lot of Haitians want to come, but with that administration right now, it's not easy to find visa to come. We cannot do nothing about that because Trump is doing what he's doing.
2: Haiti, along with Iran, are the only two countries playing in this World Cup under full no-travel bans implemented by the Trump administration.
4: For the Haitians, it's very difficult for them to leave the country.
2: That's Jude again, the superfan. He says that under these policies, even Haitians who have visited America in the past can't get visas to return.
4: It's very unfortunate that people from Haiti that don't have visa right now cannot come.
2: But there's a bigger obstacle to getting Haitian fans into the stadiums.
4: Actually, you'll be surprised that a lot of Haitians are afraid to go to the game because they were talking about ICE being in front of the stadium.
2: Like we mentioned earlier in the show, officials in the Trump administration have said that ICE will be at the games. And Jude says even some Haitians with green cards or U.S. citizenship are worried about attending the games in person.
4: Even my wife had to tell me, oh, you better have a copy of your passport, for your U.S. citizen passport on your phone because you never know. I'm like, I've been working for one of the biggest institutions in America for 29 years. I'm going to be 30 years next year. You think Bank of America will be hiring somebody for 29 years that's not a legal citizen? I'm not going to be working with my passport on my phone. There's no need for it.
2: I can't believe that Jude isn't worried, just a little bit. So I ask him, are you going to heed your wife's advice and take a photo of your passport?
4: No.
2: He knows what he'll tell ICE if they approach him. He'll say what he says anytime he has to interact with the border agent.
4: I always tell them, I do the same thing you're doing because I work in compliance.
2: He said, I do the same job you do. I work in compliance. Like a border agent, it's his job to make sure people follow the rules. Jude's friend Jimmy said he hopes ICE won't deter any fans from going.
3: We're not going to be scared. The fans have to be there. We have to make a lot of noise. There's going to be a lot of Haitian fans in the stadium to cheer for the team.
2: At that opening game, Jimmy, Jude, and thousands of Haitian fans entered the stadium. They didn't spot any ICE agents along the way. Instead, they mostly saw a sea of happy men in kilts and women wearing Scotland's blue and white jersey. Haiti's fans were outnumbered, but still, they made some noise.
7: I lost my voice. We were yelling. We were screaming. We were chanting our song. We chant the whole night. We're a small country, but with a big heart.
2: That's why Jimmy sounds a bit hoarse on the phone. Jude, too.
4: To finally be in the World Cup and seeing Haiti playing was something that I will cherish for the rest of my life. And just seeing how the players fought the whole game and demonstrate their talent, really, it was a sign of pride for all Haitians that was in the stadium, especially me.
2: It was a close game, but one that saw Haiti on the losing side. Still, Jude has hope for the future of the team and hope that their performance reshapes the way people see his country, a country whose very existence was born from a slave rebellion.
4: Haiti represents a lot in the eyes of the world. That's where freedom started. That's where people started talking about freedom.
2: Jude says he's going to take a step back from being Haiti's number one fan to spend more time with his newborn grandson, who he dreams will one day play for the Haitian national team. Besides, he says, Jimmy is the future. He's the new superfan. I spoke with Jimmy as he was leaving a fan zone in Boston. Some Scotland fans suddenly approached him, asking if they could take a picture together.
7: Oh, you want to take a picture? Give me one second. They want to take a picture of me. Some Scotland fan wants to take a picture of me.
2: Over the staticky noise of the phone, I hear Jimmy joining them in a Scottish chant. No Scotland, no party.
7: No Scotland, no party.
2: Then Jimmy gets them to join in a Haitian chant. They're saying Grenadier à la so, which means warriors, let's go. And then the call drops. But it's okay. Jimmy, the new superfan, has work to do. It's time to represent.
0: That story was reported by Artis Chariscus, who was also the lead producer for today's show, with help from Jonathan Jones. Lou Okowski and Ashley Cleek edited the show with additional editorial support from Clint Hendler. 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Victoria Baranetsky is our general counsel. 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They had help today from Claire C. Note Mullen and Cameron Smith. Taki Telenidis is our deputy executive producer. Our executive producer is Brett Myers. 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

0: From New York, this is Democracy Now! This weekend, an Israeli airstrike killed Al Jazeera cameraman Ahmed Wishak. Officially, there's a ceasefire in Gaza, but the picture on the ground tells a different story. We'll talk about the targeting of journalists from Gaza to Lebanon with Drop Site News editor Sharif Abdelkadous.
1: Israel has killed yet another journalist in Gaza and bragged about it. And it is exporting its practices to Lebanon, which has become the deadliest place in the world in 2026 for journalists. And all of this is happening as the world continues to look away and is not paying attention to this unprecedented slaughter.
0: In Lebanon, acclaimed sea turtle conservationist Mona Khalil died Friday after she was hit by an Israeli airstrike 2 weeks ago.
2: This is not a project that belongs to me. It belongs to Lebanon. It belongs to the whole world. The turtles are not mine.
0: Then a new CorpWatch report, MAGA Inc., will speak to the author, Prathap Chatterjee.
3: We are all being taken for a ride by the corporations that have bankrolled Donald Trump, the crypto czars, the tech titans, and the prison profiteers.
0: Finally, it's primary day here in New York, also in Maryland and Utah. We'll talk to Jacobin columnist Liza Featherstone. Her recent piece headlined, NYC Socialists Are Trying to Expand Their Electoral Wins. All that and more coming up. Welcome to Democracy Now!, democracynow.org, the War and Peace Report. I'm Amy Goodman. Iranian diplomats say technical talks with the Trump administration aimed at ending the U.S. war in Iran have concluded in Switzerland with agreements on sanctions relief and the release of frozen Iranian assets. The U.S. Treasury Department announced it would waive sanctions for 60 days, allowing Iran to produce and sell crude oil and petrochemical products. President Trump said Monday Iran would use the funds exclusively to buy food from U.S. farmers, including corn and soybeans. The governor of Iran's central bank quickly countered Trump's claim, saying Iran was under no obligation to purchase from the U.S. Separately, Iran's foreign ministry refuted Vice President J.D. Vance's claims that Iran had agreed to allow United Nations inspectors at its nuclear sites, saying there were no plans for IAEA inspections, unquote. Meanwhile, Iran's parliament speaker and chief negotiator, Mohammad Bagher Ghalibaf, said Monday that Iran would permanently control the passage of ships through the Strait of Hormuz.
4: I may have been among the first to say this right at the beginning of the war, before there was even a ceasefire. I posted on X and I made it clear. Everyone should know that the administration of the Strait will never return to the way that it was before the war.
0: The Pentagon seeking an additional $80 billion to cover the costs of the U.S. and Israeli war in Iran. That's according to The Wall Street Journal, which reports Pentagon leaders have said they could start running out of money for operations this summer unless Congress passes a new wartime spending bill. This comes after the Trump administration proposed a record-shattering $1.5 trillion defense budget. Israeli soldiers occupying southern Lebanon have opened fire on the town of Nabatea al-Fawqa, killing two people and wounding another. It's the latest of Israel's many ceasefire violations and comes after Iran previously warned it would respond to further attacks by Israeli troops on Lebanon. On Monday, the Israeli Prime Minister Benjamin Netanyahu said his forces would remain in southern Lebanon for as long as necessary, while Israel's far-right National Security Minister Itamar Ben-Gvir threatened Beirut could soon face the same fate as Beit Hanun in Gaza, where Israeli attacks destroyed about 90% of buildings.
5: The equation must be simple and very clear. The state of Israel must be secure. If Israel is not secure, Beirut will look like Beit Hanun.
0: A United Nations Commission of Inquiry has found Israeli security forces are committing the crime of genocide, crimes against humanity, and war crimes in the Gaza Strip by deliberately targeting Palestinian children with deadly violence. The report by the UN Independent International Commission of Inquiry on the Occupied Palestinian Territory found Israeli attacks since October 2023 have resulted in unprecedented death, injury, and trauma, with more than 20,000 children killed.

0: and Israeli bonds, becoming the first major U.S. labor union to divest from the state of Israel. UAW member Olga Karunos, who organized the vote, said, quote, "This is going to send a message to not just the billionaire class, but to politicians and any single person who's not afraid to stand up to genocide, to Netanyahu, to the United States government, and will put the UAW again on the map for standing up for international solidarity," unquote. The U.S. military struck another boat in the Caribbean, killing two people. Six people survived, but it remains unclear if they were rescued. U.S. Southern Command claimed without offering evidence that the strike targeted alleged drug traffickers. Since September, the U.S. military has carried out deadly strikes on more than 60 boats. Former Human Rights Watch executive director Ken Roth commented on social media, quote, "The summary execution of two more in an alleged drug boat brings the number of murders ordered by Trump to more than 210. There will come a day when he faces prosecution for these crimes," Ken Roth said. The United Nations has warned civilians in Sudan's North Kordofan region face the imminent risk of mass atrocities after paramilitaries with Sudan's rapid support forces encircled the city of El Obeid. The RSF fighters, who've been locked in a civil war against Sudan's military ruler since 2023, have escalated drone attacks around the city, blowing up a power substation and a fuel station. Meanwhile, the Sudan Doctors Network reports drone attacks forced several medical centers to close and knocked out water pumping and filtration stations. This is UN High Commissioner for Human Rights, Volker Turk.
1: The imminent offensive against Al Obeid in Sudan risks commission of serious international crimes and deepens the catastrophic impact on an already beleaguered civilian population. We have seen this playbook before, and we cannot allow the repeat of the preventable atrocities we documented in Al-Fashir and Samsam IDP camp in North Darfur last year.
0: In health news, the number of confirmed cases of Ebola in the Democratic Republic of the Congo has topped 1,000. Officials say the Ebola outbreak has killed at least 254 people, but that it's believed to be an undercount. Here in New York City, Mayor Zoran Mamdani signed an executive order Monday protecting workers from extreme heat. The order requires every city agency to create heat illness prevention plans and to provide multilingual heat safety guidance for outdoor workers. City officials say the order will protect 1.4 million people, or about a third of New Yorkers, who spend significant time working outdoors. Mayor Mamdani said heat kills more than 500 people in New York City each year. This is New York Deputy Mayor for Economic Justice, Julie Hsu.
2: Extreme heat kills more Americans every year than hurricanes, floods, and tornadoes combined. And we know because of climate change, it is only getting worse. The number of days above 90 degrees is projected to increase significantly in the years ahead. And despite all of this, extreme heat is still not recognized under federal law as a workplace hazard.
0: The Trump administration's proposed a rollback of regulations on companies seeking to extract oil, gas, and coal from U.S. public lands. Rules proposed by the Interior Department Monday would slash oil and gas fees paid by energy companies, weaken environmental reporting obligations, and eliminate a requirement that companies detail plans to limit methane emissions when applying for drilling permits. A federal judge has blocked the Trump administration's efforts to create a national citizenship database to verify voter eligibility. The League of Women Voters and other groups had sued, warning the database could lead to mass purges of qualified voters. U.S. District Judge Sparkle Suknanan wrote, quote, "All in all, the federal government's knowingly trampled on the privacy rights of American citizens in a manner that threatens the sacred right to vote. This court cannot stand idly by while that happens," she said. In other legal news, a federal judge has blocked the Trump administration's subpoenas of several Democratic officials in Minnesota, including Governor Tim Walz. District Judge Patrick Schiltz ruled the subpoenas were unconstitutional, calling them an effort to harass and retaliate. The Justice Department issued the subpoenas in January after Walls and other officials

0: condemn the Trump administration's deadly immigration crackdown in Minnesota. The U.S. Supreme Court's once again postponed consideration of President Trump's appeal in the E. Jean Carroll case after Trump was found liable for damages caused by his sexual abuse and defamation of the writer, who says Trump sexually assaulted her in a department store dressing room in the 1990s. The Supreme Court has rescheduled the case 15 times since February, a delay that has benefited Trump in part because it's deferred a $5 million verdict a jury in New York awarded to Carroll more than 3 years ago. And Alan Greenspan has died at the age of 100. He served as the chair of the Federal Reserve from 1987 to 2006. He was a disciple of libertarian philosopher Ayn Rand, a leading advocate for deregulating banks and a proponent of so-called trickle-down economics. Greenspan was widely blamed for fueling economic inequality in the United States. Former Labor Secretary Robert Reich wrote on Monday, quote, "If any single person was responsible for the financial crisis of 2008, it was Greenspan. That crisis, the worst collapse since 1929, which led to the worst recession in decades, in which millions of Americans lost their jobs, savings, and even their homes, resulted from the deregulation of Wall Street that Greenspan advocated," Reich said. Greenspan later admitted there was a fundamental flaw in his free market ideology. Greenspan also pushed for the U.S. invasion of Iraq in 2003. He later wrote in his memoir, quote, "I am saddened that it is politically inconvenient to acknowledge what everyone knows. The Iraq war is largely about oil," he said. Visit democracynow.org to see a debate we hosted in 2007 between Alan Greenspan and Naomi Klein. That's democracynow.org. And those are some of the headlines. This is Democracy Now!, democracynow.org, The War and Peace Report. I'm Amy Goodman in New York, joined by Democracy Now!'s Juan Gonzalez in Chicago. Hi, Juan.
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0: Israel's continuing to attack Gaza despite the so-called ceasefire. On Saturday, Israeli strikes killed at least six people, including two children and Ahmed Wisha, a cameraman with Al Jazeera. His brother Mohammed also worked for Al Jazeera and was killed in an Israeli strike in April. Since October 2023, Israel's killed over 260 journalists in Gaza, including at least 12 working for Al Jazeera. On Sunday, mourners gathered in Deir al-Balah to remember Ahmed Wisha. This is Al Jazeera correspondent Talal Al-Aruqi.
2: The Israeli occupation deliberately assassinates journalists, largely and directly, during its war of extermination, in a clear attempt to suppress images, prevent the dissemination of the message, and to conceal the massacres and atrocities committed against the Palestinian people here in the Gaza Strip.
0: For more, we're joined here in studio in New York by Sharif Abdelkadous, the award-winning journalist and Middle East North Africa editor at Dropsite News, also a frequent correspondent for the investigative documentary series Fault Lines on Al Jazeera English. Sharif, welcome back to Democracy Now!, the horror. Talk about the journalist killed, and particularly about Ahmed, the latest Al Jazeera cameraman to be killed.
3: Right. Ahmed Bouchach was killed in an Israeli airstrike on a home in the Burej refugee camp in central Gaza. He was just 25 years old. He was the youngest of three brothers, and he was a cameraman for Al Jazeera Mubashir. And he worked most closely with his older brother, Mohammed Wisheh, who was a correspondent for Al Jazeera Mubashir. Ahmed would film the footage, he would set up the live shots for Mohammed, and the two were as close as brothers can be. And Ahmed was killed on Saturday as he was still mourning the death of his brother, of Mohammed, who was assassinated by Israel in an airstrike on his car west of Gaza City in April. The Israeli military openly bragged about killing Mohammed at the time, claiming, as they always do without evidence, that he was a Hamas militant. They did the same, actually, with Ahmed. The Israeli military confirmed to AFP that they killed him, and they said that he was, quote, a Hamas terrorist. After Muhammad's death, it was Ahmad who was taking care of his late brother's children. He was taking on additional responsibilities within their family, and now he's been killed as well. And this latest loss among the journalistic community in Gaza is very difficult to bear. You know, as soon as he was killed, I contacted Abdul Qadir Sabah, who's the main journalist I work with at Dropsite News in Gaza. I expressed my condolences and I asked him, you know, do you have any footage of the aftermath of the airstrike? Do you have any interviews with the family so we can report on it? And he lives in Gaza City. He contacted colleagues in central Gaza to see if any of them could report. And for one of the first times ever, he came back to me and said, I'm sorry, I don't have anything for you. Because all of them knew him so well, they are so bereft, they are so overwhelmed with grief that they couldn't report at that moment. And so how do we fathom the depth of this kind of slaughter? And how is Israel allowed to continue to do this? It operates with such impunity because it pays absolutely no consequences from its Western backers in the US and Europe, who continue to arm and fund it continuously, but also because of the coverage of most Western media institutions, which do cover these killings, but at an editorial institutional level, we don't see the type of outrage that we would see if a Western journalist was killed by a country that is not a U.S. ally. And so it's really a shameful state of affairs.
0: I want to say that we're showing for our video and TV audience images that Ahmed took. Credited, you know, in the news feed by him, and what it means to show those images, the risks that he took. Do you know if either he or his brother, who he was mourning until he himself was killed in an Israeli airstrike, had gotten warnings from the Israeli military? We'll talk about Lebanon in a minute, Mona Khalil. And the reporters there, like Amal Khalil, the journalist who was recently killed, who have gotten those warnings saying their heads will roll.
3: I'm not aware of any direct warnings that either that Ahmad received. Muhammad Washah, who's more well known, he was a correspondent, did receive warnings. He was called on his phone. He was texted by Israeli officials, by the Israeli military officials. And once they assassinated him, they bragged about it in a very, very brazen way. But this level of impunity and Israel's genocidal tactics in Gaza have been exported outside of Palestine in places like Lebanon. And so what we see in Lebanon, for example, with the invading Lebanese territory, the displacement of 1.2 million people, the systematic demolition of over 60 villages made to look, as Israel's defense minister said, like Beit Hanun and Rafah, which have been completely erased. And also the attacking of medics and rescue workers, but also the assassination of journalists. And the echoes between Lebanon and Gaza, between the way the journalists are killed, are deafening. When Israel killed the prominent Lebanese journalist Ali Shoaib in March, along with journalist Fatma Ftouni and her brother, photojournalist Mohammed Ftouni, it openly bragged about killing Ali Shoaib and said, without evidence, that he was a Hezbollah militant. The same way it does with so many journalists in Gaza, like the both Washah brothers. When we consider the case of Amal Khalil, who you mentioned, she was murdered by Israel on April 22nd. In southern Lebanon. She was trapped for hours in a building where she was seeking shelter where she and another journalist, Zainab Faraj, were sheltering because they were both wounded in an airstrike. Emergency workers were able to rescue Zainab, but they had to withdraw because they came under fire from Israeli forces. At this time, even the Lebanese president is calling on Israel to allow emergency workers to go in to rescue Amal. Again, the whole world watched while she bled to death, and by the time they got to her, she was dead. This reminds us of the killing of Al Jazeera journalist Samer Abu Da'a in December of 2023. He was wounded in an airstrike on a school in Khan Yunis as he was with Al Jazeera's then Gaza bureau chief, Waled Dahdouh. Waled was badly wounded. He managed to make it out. The whole world watched as everyone asked Israel, allow emergency workers to get in, and Samer bled to death. So the parallels are glaring and horrifying, and Israel's allowed to continue the slaughter.
1: And I wanted to ask you, Sharif, it's not obviously just the journalists or the medical workers. Israel has continued to turn Gaza into a killing field. Could you talk about the berms, the massive berms that they've been constructing to divide Gaza and how they continue to encroach on Palestinian territory in Gaza?
3: Yes, as part of, you know, we're supposed to be under a ceasefire. You know, Israel signed the ceasefire in October of 2025, and it is a ceasefire in name only. As part of that agreement, Israel was troops were supposed to withdraw to a point that they called the yellow line, which was supposed to encompass about 53% of Gaza. And that would then set the stage for a phased withdrawal, eventually back to the border. But what they have been doing since then is that they have been steadily encroaching further and further west, taking over more Palestinian land. And let's remember, the Gaza Strip was one of the most densely populated places on earth before the genocide began. Now, nearly 2 million Palestinians are corralled into less than 40% of the Gaza Strip. There's literally nowhere to go. The streets are completely filled with tents. Any open space, stadiums, schools are filled with tents. And people are being driven further and further west. Right now, estimates are that Israel controls about 60% of Gaza. And what they have done in the eastern side that they control is they have built a series of bases, at least 38 military bases. And along the so-called yellow line that divides the part that Israel controls and the part that Palestinians live in, they've built 25 kilometers of earth berms. Think of a massive wall of earth that physically divides Gaza. And on top of these earth berms is where many of these bases have been built. These bases have been fortified and flattened on top. And Israeli soldiers then, you know, if you look at satellite photos and you look at photos from the ground, they appear as these elevated forts overlooking a colonial landscape. And Israeli soldiers fire from these elevated forts, from these positions, down onto Palestinians who are living close to the yellow line. We're getting increasing testimony that they're using remote-operated machine guns from cranes, which Israel has used before along the border with Gaza, but using them from these forts to fire down onto Palestinians there. Just last week, residents of the Tufah neighborhood in Gaza City, they awoke to the sound of gunfire and the rumble of tanks. And when they were finally able to go outside, they found that the Israeli military had moved yellow concrete blocks, which are used to demarcate the yellow line along with some parts of it. They had moved them just next to their homes, about 100 meters further west. And so this sparked, obviously, panic. Dozens of families were forced to pack up their things and leave, because if the yellow line is right there, they're going to be attacked. But many of them stayed because they said there's literally nowhere to go.
1: And Sharif, could you talk about the similar military tactics being used in Lebanon of seizing land, fortifying land, and then refusing to give it up?
3: Right. This is what we're seeing right now. Israel has destroyed about 60 villages, the estimates are, along the border. It's also used the same term to demarcate its line of control, calling it a yellow line in Lebanon. Right now, there is a ceasefire that has seems to be holding as part of the negotiations between the U.S. and Iran. Iran has insisted that Lebanon be a part of that ceasefire. We haven't seen any Israeli attacks since Sunday, which is the longest time since March. We'll see if that holds or not. But what's happening right now is that Lebanese residents are trying to move back south, but Israel is occupying vast swaths of the country and is refusing to leave. And many of these villages have been systematically demolished. So there's nothing left. And many Lebanese residents, because they have been unable to go back home, they have been pooling money together. For example, in one village, dozens of people will pool money together to buy satellite images, which are available that you can purchase, so they can zoom in and see if their house is still standing. So that's the level of destruction that Israel has wrought in Lebanon and also in Gaza.
0: Sharif, we want to thank you for being with us. Sharif Adelkadous, the award-winning journalist, Middle East, North Africa editor at Dropsite News, who is a correspondent on the Fault Lines documentary, The Night Won't End, on Al Jazeera English. The film won the RTS Television Journalism Award and an Overseas Press Club Award. Sharif was also a producer here at Democracy Now! And tonight, Will be one of the last nights that Steal the Story, Please, the documentary about Democracy Now, will be screening at the IFC Theater here in New York, about the 30 years of Democracy Now! And independent media. It features Sherif Abdo-Kadous and Juan Gonzalez. And Nermeen Sheikh will also be there, also in the film. I'll be there doing the Q&A with the director, Carl Diehl, and Tia Lesson. And the moderator will be Elliot Page. You can check our website at democracynow.org under events to click through for tickets. This is Democracy Now!, democracynow.org. I'm Amy Goodman with Juan Gonzalez. As we turn now to Lebanon, where the acclaimed conservationist Mona Khalil has died after being wounded in an Israeli strike on her beachside home in the village of Mansouri 2 weeks ago. The 76-year-old environmentalist spent more than 25 years trying to protect endangered sea turtles. Her work helped turn a stretch of southern Lebanon's coastline into one of the most important nesting sites for endangered sea turtles in the eastern Mediterranean. Mona Khalil lived in what came to be known as the Orange House, her grandmother's home, which she helped transform into a refuge for endangered loggerhead and green sea turtles and a small ecotourism site. She trained a generation of volunteers in ecological conservation and in documenting sea turtle nesting activity along the coast. An Israeli strike hit her home June 4th, and Khalil and her housekeeper, who reportedly sustained less severe injuries, were rushed to the hospital. After 2 weeks in the hospital, Mona Khalil died Friday. The Israeli military said in a statement, Khalil, quote, was not a target of the IDF and that there is no known IDF strike in which she was injured, unquote. This is a clip of Mona Khalil talking about why people should support the sea turtles from the 2012 documentary film directed by Ramin Francis Asadi called The Orange House.
4: And the truth is, you don't need much money for this project. Not really. You need a few things to buy, okay, and to maintain and keep the work going on. But the rest, people should help. This is not a project that belongs to me. It belongs to Lebanon. It belongs to the whole world. The turtles are not mine.
0: Well, for more on the life and legacy of Mona Khalil, we're joined now from Beirut by Rami Kashab. He's a herpetologist. That's an expert on reptiles and amphibians. He grew up in Al-Mansouri village, where he met Mona Khalil as a young person and started volunteering with her. He calls her his second family. Rami, our deepest condolences on the death of Mona. If you can talk about who Mona Khalil was, it's hard to refer to her in the past tense.
5: Mona was... thank you for hosting me and for shedding the light on Mona's story and her murder case. Mona was a very, like, she was reincarnated, like, embodiment of passion of, she's the first person who brought the idea of conservation to a country that were not aware that they have sea turtles whatsoever. She's a change maker. She's a mother at the same time. She's a mother to everyone she loved and to the turtles she was taking care of. She was that passionate about all this. When she came, she didn't know anything about the turtles. She just loved Lebanon. She wanted to come back to Lebanon and to spend her days at the Orange House, at the beach house she spent her childhood at. And by pure coincidence, she actually stumbled upon her first sea turtle on Al-Mansouri Beach. And that turtle started the whole project, the whole initiative. She discovered her passion in 1999. And in the year 2000, she started protecting, conserving, training to be the first and probably the most important conservation person in Lebanon on the Middle East. And since then, she probably took care of more than hundreds of thousands of sea turtles. She made sure the next generation see her legacy, that the beach remained virgin, remained protected for all the kids to see. She founded something called the OCTC, or Orange House Project Children Turtle Club, which was focused actually on children, for children to learn to to get excited about sea turtles because they don't get such opportunity elsewhere in Lebanon, especially back then or a decade ago. The Orange House became more than just her house. It became a meeting point for all the people passionate about this kind of project. Some people spent one day with her. Some people spent, some people like myself, spent more than a decade with Mona, and she inspired all of us. Many of people and the kids who've been through Mona, they went later. They went into conservation work. They went into environmental work, and until today, Mona is, as you could see, as everyone could see, Mona was like a symbol of hope, of life, and of resistance in South Lebanon, and probably that's one of the reasons. She was killed because they are trying to make the area uninhabitable. They are trying to kill the hope of Lebanese people and make them think they don't want to return. Mona insisted on staying in the South Lebanon. She was sure because she is not associated. She's just a person who loves the beach, who loves her garden, who wants to stay in peace. She was sure she is not a target, but that was not the case, unfortunately.
1: And Ronnie, could you talk about how you first met her and your relationship, and also the last time you spoke to her?
5: So I met Mona when I was still in school. I was in the early 2010-2011. I met her first by mistake. I was a kid from the Al Mansouri town. I was on the beach swimming like everyone else, and I already loved animals and snakes and stuff like that. By pure coincidence, we were at the same place at the same time. I saw Mona opening a nest and baby sea turtles started pouring out of the sand. I went crazy. I was so excited about it. I asked Mona if I can come and help. She was happy to hear that as well, so because no one offered her help from around. She told me to come to her the next season to volunteer with them the next season. So I did that. I thought she was just trying to get rid of me at that moment, but I did that anyway. And ever since then, we were inseparable. We were doing 5 a.m. Beach monitoring for sea turtles every single day since then. Mona taught me a lot about not only about sea turtle conservation, but that the beach is a full ecosystem. We have to protect the whole thing. We had the daily cleanups. We had the people who spread awareness to people as well about what we do and all the sea turtles. It started as a volunteer work. It became my first paid job. Actually, as a kid, I was still a high school at the high school. I didn't know any of that until Mona showed me the way. She was the person who told me to pursue my passion, my dream, no matter what, like she did. She also put me in the right direction when it comes to all the aspects of conservation work, actually. And she was never fully scientific. So she was never she was never too scientific, but she was always so passionate that it was infectious to everyone around her, even if the people are not really environmental type. She was resisted a lot by the locals, by the people around, because they didn't understand what she did, because she was a black sheep to them. After a while, they ended up respecting her because, thanks to her, the beach remained virgin, remained clean, remained protected for their children and for their grandchildren, especially for the people in the area. I'm from Al Mansouri village.
0: I want to go to a clip from 2017 of Mona Khalil, conducted by the School of Global Development at the University of East Anglia.
4: I love children, and when I first started, when families started coming with their kids, I realized that the kids are the ones that are listening to me, not the parents. The parents, they come here to have fun, drink, and celebrate. But when I sit with them on the table and talk to them, it is the kids. So I shifted from talking to adults to kids. So for the last 16 years, I've been talking to kids. Now my kids are university people, young people. Some of them graduated and they're working. But anyway, I built a small little army. If I need anything, I call them. They run here.
0: 2017 interview with Mona Khalil, conducted by the School of Global Development at the University of East Anglia, known for its work on climate change. Rami, in this last 30 seconds, your final thoughts as she talks about mentoring young people and your attendance at her funeral.
5: So her funeral didn't happen yet. She made sure that she got buried near the beach in the south. That was not possible yet. So we just attended the condolences with her family, but the funeral should happen in the, hopefully it can happen in the coming week if the ceasefire persists and nothing, we get no other surprises. We will make sure Mona is buried near the beach that she protected to overlook and to be the guardian angel there.
0: Kashab, we want to thank you so much for being with us. Herpetologist who studies amphibians and turtles, and environmental consultant from Al-Mansouri village in southern Lebanon, where he met and worked with Mona Khalil as a young person. Coming up, it's primary day today in Maryland, in Utah, and here in New York. We'll talk about the DSA here in the city. Stay with us.

0: Suthi by Amelma Fluthy here in our Democracy Now! Studio. This is Democracy Now!, democracynow.org. I'm Amy Goodman with Juan Gonzalez. Today is primary day here in New York, as well as in Maryland and Utah, with a runoff in South Carolina. In several of the races, it's a battle between different wings of the Democratic Party amidst the rise of one group in particular, DSA, the Democratic Socialists of America. In New York City, the DSA has a packed slate of 10 candidates across congressional, state assembly, and Senate races. In the 13th congressional district, the DSA is backing organizer Dariliza Avila Chevalier against incumbent Adriano Espaillat. And in the 7th district race for outgoing Congressmember Nydia Velazquez's seat, the DSA is backing union organizer Claire Valdez against Brooklyn Borough President Antonio Reynoso, who is backed by Congressmember Velazquez, as well as the Working Families Party. Earlier this month, Democracy Now! Covered a rally hosted by the New York City DSA in Brooklyn and spoke to some of the DSA-backed candidates in today's primaries. Democracy Now! Spoke to Ann Huntley and Conrad Blackburn, running for the state assembly from Brooklyn and Harlem, Abir Kawas, running for the state senate from Queens, and to New York State Assembly person Claire Valdez, running for Congress in New York's 7th congressional district.
1: People are really mobilized. I think they're outraged by the genocide. They're outraged by what ICE is doing. They're outraged by the Trump administration. And they want to see a Democratic majority that's going to fight for universal health care, for a truly, deeply affordable housing, to stand up against, you know, the tech oligarchs and so many of the people who make our lives hard.
2: I know what it's like to have to make a choice between paying for rent and paying for daycare. I know what it's like to be concerned that when our lease is up, it will be the next family that's displaced from this community. I know what it's also like to really be very scared about how am I going to pay for my kids' college because I'm still paying off my own student loans.
3: The housing instability that people are facing in Harlem is due to the fact that the people in power are taking money from landlords, taking money from developers, and then turning around and telling people that they're fighting for housing. It's just not true. And so in this moment, we really have to fight back.
1: For me, as a Palestinian, to be at a rally for Democratic nominees and have free Palestine signs after years and years and years of having elected officials not even ever take Palestine seriously, go through a genocide where people didn't even speak out about Palestine, this is such a momentous moment because it's really a change in political will and political history in the United States.
0: That was Abir Kawas, DSA candidate for the New York State Senate, as well as Conrad Blackburn and Ian Huntley, DSA candidates for New York State Assembly, and Claire Valdez, the DSA candidate for Congress. New York City Mayor Zoran Mamdani has also played a key role in the races, backing the DSA's congressional candidates, as well as former city controller Brad Lander, running as a progressive challenger to Congressmember Dan Goldman here in New York City. For more on the rise of the DSA in New York and beyond, we're joined by Liza Featherstone, columnist for Jacobin, freelance journalist, author of Selling Women Short, The Landmark Battle for Workers' Rights at Walmart. Her latest column is headlined, NYC Socialists Are Trying to Expand Their Electoral Wins. So talk about the divided Democratic Party and the power of the DSA, the Democratic Socialists of America, in New York and beyond.
4: Sure. Well, in the larger scheme of things, the Democratic Party is really divided between the its corporate and pro-war wing, which is represented by the Democratic leadership, Chuck Schumer, Hakeem Jeffries, both of whom are New Yorkers, and its more left-wing, more grassroots base, and DSA in New York City is one of the very grassroots forces representing that base, and some of our contests, particularly the congressional contests, are really playing that out.
5: And Liza, as you well know, there have been other periods in American history where socialists have gained a local office, especially in mayoralties and city councils, hundreds during the early 1900s. New York City had a famous socialist congressman, Vito Marcantonio, from East Harlem in the 1940s. What is different in your estimation of this because of this wave? Because capitalism always figures out a way to come back and to take back those seats.
4: Yeah. I mean, in some ways, one, it's similar, you know, in the sense that, you know, where socialists at that time, as now, were very strong at the neighborhood level and also made these bigger wins, you know, on the mayor level and congressional. And yet, as you point out, we still live in a capitalist society. That's true. But I think that something, you know, something that's a little bit different now is the real crisis on the national front in terms of the Trump administration, you know, a real really signaling that the elite just doesn't care about democracy at all. And, you know, we're facing a climate crisis and an affordability crisis and nationwide, as well as in New York, people are really looking for something else other than these corporate Democrats. So the socialists become sort of less possibly less of a temporary local experiment and more of a genuine alternative that a lot of people are looking to.
5: And to what degree do you think some of these local elections in New York, I'm thinking specifically of the one in Brooklyn and Queens to replace the city of Alaska, as you're dealing with a relative newcomer to New York City in the candidate for Democratic Socialist, originally from Texas, running against a fairly liberal Democrat, certainly not a socialist, but a fairly liberal Democrat. To what degree do you see greater division being sown in the progressive camp in a race like that?
4: Yeah, absolutely right. So that's a really interesting race because, as you point out, Nydia Velazquez is the power. The power broker and congresswoman who represented that seat for so long was certainly not a centrist or corporate Democrat. In fact, she was an early backer of Julia Salazar, who was the first socialist in this current wave of socialist electeds. And she was an early supporter of a ceasefire in Gaza. Like she's certainly not not one of the kind of Democrats that we usually go after. And she's very supportive of Antonio Reynoso, the borough president who is running for that seat right now. On the other hand, Claire Valdez is supported by Zoran Mamdani, the socialist mayor, and by
0: Diaz. Of course, Nydia Velazquez supported Mamdani.
4: Yes. So, you know, the plot thickens. And also by DSA and also by the UAW, which the United Auto Workers, of which I am actually a member also. If I could a little bit explain that race, the Working Families Party is a very worthy but kind of disappointing formation. They have never had much of a ground game in terms of their organizing. They're very beholden to incumbents, incumbent Democrats, and a lot of the decisions are made by nonprofit, nonprofits who don't have a particularly democratic structure in their organizations, and so it is a little bit of a it does represent a little bit of a different form of left wing power broking in which the DSA and the unions Republicans feel that they represent a more grassroots, more democratic. And I will also say, I think at stake in that election is, you know, obviously it's going to be a decent congressperson compared to the horrors that are mostly, you know, representing us in that body. You know, either Antonio Rinuccio or Claire Valdez is going to be a decent congressman, a congressperson. But Claire Valdez kind of represents a vision for what many of us think electoral engagement should be. She was a member organizer in our union. You know, she was active in DSA. Well, we're like a lot of us on the left feel that our elected leaders should come out of our movements. They shouldn't just be, you know, lifelong politicians who you know, we have. Who our relationship is that we sit down every 4 years and have an endorsement meeting with them.
0: You have both the focus on local issues with the DSA, but also the issue of Palestine. In this last 30 seconds, if you can talk about that being an engine of change in these elections in 2026.
4: Absolutely. In another race in Harlem, Daria Lisa Avila Chevalier is challenging Adriano Espaillat, longtime Democrat in that seat, in that congressional seat. Daria Lisa was a student organizer, Students for Palestine organizer, and she was also a field lead for Zohran Mamdani's campaign. And that race, nobody really expected that she was going to topple Adriano Espaillat or get as close as she has. But it's really going to be much closer than expected, and she might even win. And the reason is Palestine. People are absolutely disgusted with the U.S. relationship with Israel, absolutely appalled by the killing that we've seen and the feeling that our tax dollars are going towards that. As Democracy Now! Viewers have been seeing all day the violence in that region, and it's just, you know, finally we have some politicians, some leaders who are willing to stand up and say that's what it is, and that they're not going to be taking money from AIPAC, you know, the Israel interest group, and I think that that's the same. You know, we have the same dynamic in the Claire Valdez race, even though Antonio Rinuccio is probably not getting much money from AIPAC or any money at all. He's not really like an Israel asset. But Claire is a real fighter on the Palestine issue and has the most anti-imperialist platform of any congressional candidate ever.
0: Liza Featherstone, we want to thank you for being with us, columnist for Jacobin. We'll link to your piece, NYC Socialists Are Trying to Expand Their Electoral Wins. Special thanks to our Democracy Now! Fellows, Amba Gargarian and Diego Ramos. Coming up, MAGA Inc., a guide to Trump's world of crypto czars, tech titans, and prison profiteers. Back in 20 seconds.

0: Jason Kane performing in our Democracy Now! Studio. This is Democracy Now!, democracynow.org. I'm Amy Goodman with Juan Gonzalez. We end today's show looking at MAGA Inc., the name of a new report by CorpWatch, looking at what it calls Trump's world of crypto czars, tech titans, and prison profiteers. The report examines how many of President Trump's allies are profiting from his second presidency. We go now to London, where we're joined by Prothap Chatterjee, executive director of CorpWatch. Prothap, thanks so much for being with us. Tell us what you found. Describe MAGA Inc.
1: Thank you, Amy. What we've discovered, taking a deep dive into the business that profited from Trump, you can group many of them into these categories, the crypto czars and the tech titans and the prison profiteers. The crypto czars are companies like World Liberty Financial, which is actually a Trump family venture between his sons and the sons of Steve Witkoff. And what they're doing is they're cashing in on the cryptocurrency boom, together with companies like Tether. And what they do is they sell stable coins and decentralized finance. So these are schemes by which you can move money anonymously around the world, something that drug dealers, gun manufacturers or gun dealers and criminals love. This is the sort of business that is now benefiting the Trump family. So this is the first aspect. He himself and his family have basically taken a cut of those proceeds and literally doubled his fortune from probably $3 billion to about $6 billion purely by taking a cut out of these proceeds. The second group of people we're looking at are the tech titans. So these are the open AI companies like OpenAI and companies like Oracle that are running vast databases. And they have been, their data is being used by companies like Palantir. And so Trump, the day after he was elected, brought Larry Ellison and Sam Altman of OpenAI to the White House. And he said that he would be helping them get energy for these data centers. And one of the key things that you need for a data center is an uninterrupted supply of power. So this means that he has is giving contracts to people like Kelsey Warren, who runs energy transfer pipelines, and they are supplying gas to data centers in Texas, in places like Abilene in central Texas, in Amarillo, San Antonio. And this is extremely profitable, but it also has a huge impact on local groundwater supplies. We're talking a quarter trillion worth of gallons of water being used by data centers across the country, and it's going to double. So this is a huge, huge problem. But not only that, the data that they're using and vacuum up is going to companies like Palantir, another big Trump supporter. And Palantir is using this data to help ICE round up people throughout the country and to provide to the Pentagon to use for things like Project Maven to target people in wars in countries like Iran. In fact, the Minab strike, the girls' school that was hit early on in Operation Epic Fury, was a result of Palantir's data data analysis. So this is a huge problem because these companies, these profiteers, are supporting Trump and now they're reaping the benefits. But perhaps the biggest amount of money has come from gone to the prison profiteers. So companies like Geo Group and Core Civic in New York. Geo Group, which runs the Delaney detention center in New Jersey, Core Civic, which runs huge detention centers in places like Leavenworth, Kansas, and in California. So they, particularly a company called CSI Aviation, that has, it's an air broker company. They essentially operate airlines to deport people from the United States to countries like Brazil and the Honduras. They shackle prisoners and they deport them. And they literally are the biggest beneficiary of new federal contracts. So these are some of the people The CEO of CSI is a man by the name of Alan Way, another big fundraiser for Trump. So these are the people that we think are profiting the most out of MAGA, the business of deportation, the business of gathering data and analyzing for and also the crypto scams by which people's money is being transferred anonymously and profit is being made by the Trump family themselves.
2: And Pranab, I wanted to ask you, some folks are missing from this analysis. First of all, in the tech titans, would you also include companies like Amazon and Musk's empire of Tesla and SpaceX as well? And also all of these different divisions, as you describe it, of Trump's of MAGA Incorporated, depend on finance capital. They also depend or are underwritten largely by private equity firms like Blackstone and Apollo, KKR, Carlyle Group.
0: And Prathap, you have 30 seconds.
1: Yes. Well, the biggest profiteer out of this, the banking companies, are really Cantor Fitzgerald, run by the sons of Howard Lutnick, the U.S. Secretary of Commerce. And they have made literally a killing in providing money for the data centers and also for crypto companies like Tether and World Liberty Financial. These are the people that have made the most money out of it. Of course, companies like Amazon also provide the data, the cloud support for immigration.
0: Prathap, we're going to have to end it there, but we're going to continue in a post-show and post online at democracynow.org. Prathap Chatterjee, Executive Director of CorpWatch, will link to your new report, MAGA Inc., A Guide to Trump's World of Crypto Czars, Tech Titans, and Prison Profiteers. I'll be tonight at the IFC for the final screening of the film about Democracy Now! Steal the Story. Please go to democracynow.org.
3: And now here's a great old chestnut that was written by Juan Tizol some time ago. It's called Perdido.

the Krupa Quartet and the Great Perdido to start off this Tuesday afternoon mix. My name's Cindy Bolle. Happy to have you listening along. 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Clouds moving in partly overnight with a low of 55 and a high of 80 on Wednesday with increasing clouds. Partly cloudy overnight Wednesday, low of 63 and then a 30% chance of showers. Moving into Thursday, increasing to 50% with a chance of showers and then more T storms. Showers continuing Thursday night and into Friday. Water your plants today. And you might not have to after Wednesday. Thanks so much for listening. My name is Cindy Bolle. Let's listen to the rest of this Gene Krupa Quartet from 1959 in March.

Miles Davis. From a compilation called Timeless. Cool and Collected, my bad. And Summertime. We heard Gary Clark Jr. in that nice long track, Numb, from a live recording. Gillian Welsh did Sin City from her Boots number 2, The Lost Songs number 3. The Lemon Twigs did Bring You Down from Look for Your Mind. That's a new one. In the studio, Ghost of Athens, local performers. Daniel Reed and David Weber put together this 40 Years of Dreaming release. We heard Continental Divide. Started off with Jim Krupa Quartet and Perdido live at the London House in Chicago. We're going to send that out to Tim Bitzer, who's visiting the Chicago area. Couple items from our events calendar now. The viewing party starts at 2 o'clock, and that's for Jurassic Park. That's at the Teen Space in the Ellisville branch of the Monroe County Public Library there on 600 West Temperance Street in Ellisville. That starts at 2, goes to 4 for ages 12 to 19. The 1993 movie Jurassic Park. The International Thespian Festival starts at 2:30 at the IU Auditorium. Events going on all day at 2:30 and at 8 p.m. Premier festival for middle and high school students around the world. Bingo at Bloomfield Eastern Greene County Public Library, 11453 East State Road 54 in Bloomfield. That starts at 4, goes till 5. And the Community Farmers Market starts at 4 o'clock at Hopewell Commons with music from Ditch Tea Sleepers from 5 to 6:30. 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How about some George Benson coming up next? Strings of Love on your afternoon music mix.

Yeah, that's Jerry Mulligan. You were right. Prelude in E minor from Jazz Round Midnight. Wrong Again, that's from Night Lights on Phillips. 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The show takes place on October 8th. 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

0: Great Shannon Hayden. From her 2016 release, You See the World, and this track is called Accelerator. American Pirates, number 17 on our most played playlists, did Consequence from What a Friend. The Watson Twins, featuring the Cactus Blossoms, did Call to You from their duo release, Watson Twins track. Operelli did Everyone's Favorite from Flutters Away. And Red Clay Strays did Revival from their new Grateful release. Charlie Mulligan in the break there. Sorry, I didn't tell you who played before that, but you can look at it on the website, wfhb.org. And it is 2 o'clock straight up. 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We've gone up to 76 degrees outside with fair skies, a few clouds. High of 78 expected with a partly cloudy overnight with a low of 55. High of 80 on Wednesday with mostly sunny skies again. And partly cloudy overnight Wednesday night with a chance of showers coming in at 30% later on. More rain toward the end of the week as well. Stay tuned for that. And stay tuned for your Mo's Moment coming up after this.
1: I'm Dr. Anthony Lizowitz, and this is Climate Connections. Ryan Reed is from the Karuk, Hoopa, and Yurok tribes in California. Growing up, he learned how his people long used intentional fire to keep landscapes healthy.
2: But we were never able to actually go out and do those things.
1: In the early 1900s, states and the Forest Service began mandating that all fires be suppressed, effectively outlawing indigenous fire practices. The Forest Service has since reversed those policies, but their legacy remains. Many areas are overgrown with trees and brush that fuel severe fires, and the risks are growing as the climate warms. In 2020, after a deadly wildfire near his home, Reed became a wildland firefighter with the Forest Service, a job he held for 4 summers. He says at times it felt contradictory.
2: Fighting fire for an agency that have historically marginalized and oppressed my people.
1: But he wanted to help keep people safe. And now he's tackling the root of the problem by helping reduce the risk of intense fires. He co-founded Fire Generation Collaborative, a youth-led organization. The group educates people on the beneficial uses of fire and advocates for indigenous land management practices to build a more resilient future for all. Climate Connections is produced by the Yale Center for Environmental Communication. To learn more about climate change, visit climateconnections.org.

just about 20 minutes after 2 in the afternoon. We're listening to Little Buddy Move from the Hidden Orchestra. And their album is To Dream is Forever. Nellie McKay from her 2010 release, Home Sweet Mobile Home, did Absolute Everywhere. And that was Danny Kahn on trumpet. That great one. Maisie Owen did Dark on a Sunny Day, the title track to her new release. We start off with Renee Fleming and Bella Fleck featuring Dolly Parton on that track, In the Pines. From the new album, The Fiddle and the Drum. We started the set off with Mose Allison and Josephine. I sure wish I could tell you who played that great sax track on that track, but I can't. One of these days I'll look up all the personnel on this album, Alice in Wonderland, a 2-disc set of Alice in Wonderland, Mose Allison Anthology. A couple more items from our events calendar. It's Dining Out for the Library tonight at Da Vinci, 250 South Washington Street in Bloomington. That's from 5 to 9 tonight. 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Fermented Beverage Ship. Let me try that again. Fermented Beverages Workshop at Mother Hubbard starts at 5, goes till 6:30 tonight. Join Ellie and learn all about how to make your own fermented beverages. Take home a kombucha SCOBY or some ginger bug. Extra points if you bring your own jar. And register at the pantry or at mhcfoodpantry.org/education. And In the Kitchen, Better Breakfasts is the title of the I wouldn't call it a show, but you know, a little teaching session in the kitchen at 115 North College Avenue. That starts at 6:30 today, goes to 7:45. Better Breakfasts, Ava will walk you through a variety of minimal efforts to make ways to make get yourself in a full breakfast meal each morning. Boy, I can learn that one. And a peanut butter and jelly sandwich for breakfast. 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The events calendar is a volunteer-powered public service of your community radio station, WFHB, where our complete calendar listing is our website, wfhb.org. Here's some Richard Schindel for your afternoon on the Tuesday afternoon music mix.

from Boards of Canada, a band of brothers, Michael Sandison and Marcus Ewan, formed in Scotland, not in Canada. This is a track called You Retreat in Time and Space from their new one called Inferno. Ashley Broder, William Coulter, and Edwin Wizanga did Waltz of the Little Girls from Partita Americana. Steve Martin and the Steep Canyon Rangers did Canadian Girl from the long-awaited album. Of Montreal did Now We Cringe at the Thought. Their new album is called Heathermead. And we started off with another Canadian song, Richard Schindel, Acadian Driftwood from South of Delia. 42 minutes after the hour of 2 o'clock. Stay tuned at 3 for more of your Tuesday afternoon mix with Jim. 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

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I'm the Assistant Director of Sustainability for the City of Bloomington's Economic and Sustainable Development Department. 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

So if it has to be, and so it be, I'll hold the line. You can try.

the Eric McPherson double bass quartet. A track called Blind Pig. Coming up to 3 o'clock, it's time for Jim Odom to come in and play music for you. I'll be back next Tuesday for the Tuesday Afternoon Music Mix. My name is Cindy Bollet. 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
1: Never mind the saccharine sweet and sometimes just plain obnoxious skits. The Lawrence Welk Show ran nationally on ABC for nearly 28 years. Welk's band-leading style and arrangement led to the term champagne music, which is what he called his orchestra. Here they are with, if you can't get a drum with a boom, boom, boom, get a tuba with an oom-pa-pa. If you can't

0: Welk's famous accent actually embarrassed him in early years, prompting him to have someone else introduce musical numbers. But the public seemed to love the and the one and the twos and the like. It might have surprised said public that Welk was born in South Dakota. Strasbourg, actually, in a community of Germans from Russia, a name given to ethnic Germans who left the Russian Empire. Want to see the very first pilot of the Lawrence Welk Show? 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Soundbeat is produced at the Belfer Audio Archive, Syracuse University Library. I'm Brett Barry.
1: And I'm Jim Odom, here with you for the next couple of hours as we continue the Tuesday afternoon mix on WFHB. Following up, the always great to follow Cindy. I'll be with you until 5 o'clock this afternoon. A lot of great music ready to play for you, and lots of great things happening in our area to talk about. And hopefully we'll just have a good time together here on this Tuesday afternoon, beautiful Tuesday afternoon in South Central Indiana. It is 76 degrees right now in Bloomington. Only a few clouds in the sky. We're looking for a high of 78 this afternoon under sunny skies. Tonight, partly cloudy with a low of 55. Mostly sunny again tomorrow with a high of 80. Partly cloudy tomorrow evening with a chance of showers as we got towards morning. And there's a decent chance of showers on Thursday. Friday, it increases to about 90% chance. So enjoy these next couple of days. Great, beautiful summer weather here in South Central Indiana. We're listening to a tune called River Rafting from Jared Mattson and Ruben Nielsen. Johnny Blue Skies and the Dark Clouds coming up. A lot of great new music. Some older stuff to sprinkle in the mix. Thanks for joining us on WFHB.

You better back it on up. Band out of Austin, Texas. That's Mingo Fish Trap from 2011's LP In the Meantime. Adrian Young just before that, Feel the High Life. Kevin Morby did 100,000 from the new LP, Little Wide Open. And we kicked off this set with Johnny Blue Skies and the Dark Clouds with a song called Stay on That from the extended edition of the new LP, Mutiny After Midnight. It's 21 minutes past 3 o'clock on this Tuesday afternoon, and time to take a look at a few things happening around the South Central Indiana area this afternoon and this evening. At 4 o'clock this afternoon, there's bingo at the Bloomfield Eastern Green County Public Library. That's at 11453 East State Road 54 in Bloomfield. The Bloomington Community Tuesday Farmers Market goes from 4 until 7 this evening. And that's at the Hopewell Commons, 332 West University Street in Bloomington. Music at the Bloomington Community Tuesday Farmers Market from Ditch T Steppers today. Ditch T Steppers from 5 until 6:30. You can dine out for the library today at Da Vinci, and the hours are from 5 until 9 o'clock. 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Willie's got a new album out, another one. Seems like he's putting out a couple a year right now. Here's a song called Dream Chaser. Matter of fact, it's the title track from the new LP.

smile to get to sing for a while. Truth is, I've done it all for free. Always rhymes to be making when you're a dream chaser like me. Last night a new song came to me.

0: Ain't About Time. That's Gabe Dixon from back in 2022. He did a bunch of little single recordings and releases during COVID. Around the same time, he was joining up with the Tedeschi Trucks Band. He's now the fixture on keyboards and background vocals there. If you see them live, the format just before that with a song called Holy Roller, we heard Presley Hale with a song called Busy, Segui from Fatoumata Diawara, and Willie Nelson kicked off that set for us with the title track from a new LP called Dream Chaser. 3:40 right now on this Tuesday afternoon mix on WFHB. 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

They'll be coming to the Bluebird on Thursday, August 27th. That was music from Magnolia and Johnson Electric Company. The song was called Wooden Heart. Just before that, we heard Dawn by Tessa Rose Jackson. Cheap Beer, brand new single from Palmyra just before that. And we kicked off that set with Already Dreaming from Ethermead's new album.

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It's 4 o'clock, and we're coming into the last hour of the Tuesday afternoon mix. We're a degree closer to our expected high of 78. It is 77 degrees right now in Bloomington under fair skies. Tonight, a low of 55 with partly cloudy skies. Tomorrow, high of 80, mostly sunny skies again. And then we do have some rain creeping in probably on Thursday evening. Or I'm sorry, Thursday during the daytime, Wednesday evening. About a 30% chance as we get towards morning on Thursday, and that gets into a 40% chance, and then gradually rising on Thursday and Friday. So a couple of days of rain, but then we're getting into decreasing chances when we hit Saturday. So a couple of really nice days here in store. It is summer in South Central Indiana, so enjoy those as you're outside and going about your daily business. Lots of great music ready to play for you this hour. We'll talk about some things happening around the area in case you're looking for something to do this afternoon or later this evening. And just have a good time as we wrap up the Tuesday afternoon mix. Here with you until 5 o'clock. My name is Jim.

Amy Grant has a new album out, just released, I think it was this week, maybe last. The album is called The Me That Remains. We're going to listen to Nothing Like a Sunny Day, appropriate song for this nice day in South Central Indiana. Here's Amy Grant.

with Marcus King sitting in on the lead guitar. That's Cassius Culpepper. New release called Southern Man. St. Paul and the Broken Bones before that did Tears and the Diamond. That's from 2016 Sea of Noise LP. The Bootstrap Boys did 57 Chevy. And we heard Josiah and the Bonnevilles with Good Boy after Amy Grant kicked off that set for us with a cut from the new LP, The Me That Remains, Nothing Like a Sunny Day. It is 20 minutes past 4 o'clock on this Tuesday afternoon music mix on WFHB. We'll take a look real quickly here at a few things happening around the area. There's a fermented beverages workshop happening at Mother Hubbard's Cupboard. That's at 1100 West Allen Street in Bloomington, and that starts at 5 o'clock this afternoon and goes until 6:30. There's an author event with Rachel Lulich at Morgan Stern Books, and that starts at 6 o'clock tonight and goes until 7. Morgan Stern Books is at 849 South Auto Mall Road in Bloomington. In the Kitchen, Better Breakfast is the subject at 6:30 tonight until 7:45. In the Kitchen is at 115 North College Avenue, Suite 014 in Bloomington. And they recommend using the Uptown Plaza alley entrance between J.L. 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In the Kitchen, Better Breakfast, 6:30 until 7:45 tonight. Open mic at the Blockhouse Bar. That's at 6:30 tonight. And Pinball League and Trivia with the Bloomington Pub Quiz is happening at the Orbit Room from 6:30 until 10:30 this evening. 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
1: Love.

0: He's coming to the Brown County Music Center on Friday, July 17th. That's Lyle Lovett, and he's bringing his small, large band to Brown County Music Center in a couple of weeks. That's called Private Conversation from 1996. Just before that, Jordan Rakey and Femi Khalil, So It Never Ends. We heard Round the Block from 49th and Main. Ziggy Marley did Hey People Now, and we kicked off that set with Michaela Davis and Nothing's on the Radio, which is not true here on WFHB, obviously. It is 42 minutes past 4 o'clock on this Tuesday afternoon mix on WFHB. 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

music from Belgium-based band Goofy Geese. That's a song called Closer. We heard Allison Russell just before that with Rainbows. A100s did Rude and Lovely, and we started that set with Adekunle Gold with a song called Life of the Fajee.

We're about 3 minutes before 5 o'clock right now, wrapping up this edition of the Tuesday Afternoon Music Mix on WFHB. 76 degrees right now in Bloomington. Look like we only hit a high of about 77. We were hoping for 78, but we'll take 77. Sunny skies today. Mostly sunny skies continue tomorrow with a high of 80. Then we have a chance of rain creeping in on Thursday into Friday and Saturday.

Always great being with you here on these Tuesday afternoons. My name is Jim. And as always, thanks for joining us on WFHB. 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
0: Mayor Kerry Thompson vetoed a city council ordinance that would close Kirkwood Avenue to vehicular traffic on a seasonal basis. The mayor put out a news release on Monday evening announcing her decision. She called for a broader community plan for a more, quote, pedestrian-friendly Kirkwood. However, she argued the ordinance committed the city to a long-term closure without the fiscal analysis and community consensus necessary to carry it out. Ordinance 2026-12 passed in the City Council by a narrow 5-4 vote on June 10th. During that City Council meeting, Councilmember Hopi Stossberg expressed concerns that additional planning and investment are needed before making the closure permanent.
5: I don't think what we have right now on Kirkwood spells success for a closure to vehicular traffic, especially one that requires closure, as this ordinance does, of 5 complete blocks for only part of the year. While I think it is possible to create a vibrant and exciting pedestrian street in Bloomington, perhaps even on Kirkwood, it will take significant investment to get there.
0: During that same city council meeting, resident Zach Ammerman supported pedestrianizing Kirkwood.
6: Bloomington has every structural advantage research identifies for implementing a successful pedestrian program. The one ingredient we are missing is political will and vision, and that is one that can only be supplied by you here tonight.
0: Mayor Thompson hosted a listening session last Tuesday regarding the future of Kirkwood Avenue following the council vote. Several speakers brought up accessibility concerns for elderly residents or people with disabilities. Charlie Davis, who is blind, said accessibility issues have not received enough attention in the conversation about Kirkwood.
7: Title II and Title III of the ADA says it prohibits reducing or limiting accessibility. It prohibits reducing or limiting accessibility. How is this not reducing or limiting accessibility? Now, don't get me wrong. I think it'd be great if Kirkwood could be closed and everybody could be accommodated. I just haven't heard this discussion at all. Like I said, it makes me feel invisible.
0: Mark Lockley, a real estate developer, said he doesn't believe the decision to close off Kirkwood to cars is well thought out.
8: A decision of this magnitude really requires a broader understanding of who the stakeholders are, not just the businesses on Kirkwood, but especially the small businesses and on surrounding streets, downtown residents, students, visitors, people with disabilities who rely on convenient access. There are more important questions that still need answers. How will businesses not located on Kirkwood compete if they don't have outdoor seating? Where will customers park? How far would those people have to walk? And what will be the economic impact of permanently eliminating almost 100, if not more than 100 parking spaces?
0: Not everyone in the listening session opposed the idea of closing traffic downtown. One resident said the city could afford to dedicate a small portion of the street to pedestrians.
6: One thing I did want to mention is that Bloomington has roughly 240 miles of streets, city streets. 100% of those right now cars are allowed on them. We're talking about moving that from 100% to 99.86% by making Kirkwood car-free. I don't really think that's a huge astronomical amount to make one pedestrian car-free street. That's a tiny percentage of the city's overall network. I think that's a small thing. Another thing I wanted to mention is Mayor Thompson, I've heard you mention multiple times about how you'd like to bring more young professionals into Bloomington. A car-free street is exactly the sort of thing that attracts more young professionals to a city.
0: Resident Mitchell Farmer says the debate should not be limited to whether the street is open or closed. In his view, the city should focus on long-term investment.
9: What doesn't work right now when it's closed? There's no infrastructure. It is hot. There's no place to sit. There's no place to go to the bathroom, get a drink. Any plan like this only works with infrastructure and investment. So it needs a plan. There's lots of really good points that have been raised, but it needs a plan. I would also say don't shy away from it because it has complexity. I'm hearing a lot of don't do it because type reasons. These are solvable things. There are examples across the country of cities that have implemented things like this, including Indianapolis around the Super Bowl. But the thing that I want to point out is actually bullet point number three, which I think is an assumption that needs to be addressed. Bloomington summers are not the way that they were. They're not the way that they were 20 years ago when I moved to town. They're not the way they were in 2019. This idea of just making do until the students get back is a long-term strategic problem for the city that I think is solvable by acknowledging that we are probably, and I'm a resident, I've lived here, this is going to be a loaded statement, we are increasingly becoming a resort town for the university.
0: Community member Alex York says he's a young professional with children. He says his family enjoys when Kirkwood Avenue is closed off to cars.
10: Maybe I'm not there quite as late with my young children or something, but I can say that when the street is closed, I am much more likely to bring my family there. I am much more likely to be there. I feel like my children are safer. We visit the businesses there more often. You know, it's so wonderful to go to that outdoor seating and while we wait for food to let kids just very safely wander in the streets. It is magical.
0: York also mentioned climate change, saying the closure allows Kirkwood to become less car dependent.
10: Local governments have the hardest challenge when it comes to climate change because we fundamentally need to remake the fabric of our communities. We need our communities to be more sustainable, which means denser, which means more walkable, less car dependent. And that is difficult. There's no one project in Bloomington that accomplishes that goal. But this project would go a long way. It would be a big one towards that goal.
0: The mayor's veto means the council will revisit the ordinance on July 22nd following its summer recess.
1: The Monroe County Capital Improvement Board met last Wednesday and laid out a plan that could select a hotel developer recommendation by its July 15th meeting. Housing advocates urged the board to delay the process and pursue an alternative hotel site. The CIB seeks a developer for a convention center hotel that would likely require acquiring Seminary Point. Seminary Point is a block of affordable housing and commercial property near Kroger and adjacent to the new Hopewell development. Local advocacy group Bloomington Homes for All has proposed preserving Seminary Point and instead using the

0: on a hotelier at that time, if that is the recommendation that they would bring forward.
1: Meanwhile, the local activist group Bloomington Homes for All urged the CIB to pump the brakes on the hotel selection process. Organizer Bryce Green says this would give the CIB more time to make an arrangement with the city's Redevelopment Commission to consider a land swap for the College Square property. Green says this would open the door to preserve Seminary Point.
2: And I hope that they'll consider the prospect of delaying the July 15th decision date, at least until there's some sort of discussion or arrangement with the RDC. Because I think that before then, if the CIB submits a deal or a response to their RFP that involves a contingent transfer of the Seminary Point land to a nonprofit land trust, I believe that this will be given a fair hearing. And given the July 20th date for that, the RDC's RFP submission deadline, I think delaying the decision on whether or not to move forward with some development on the RDC or on Seminary Point would be worthwhile for everyone involved.
1: Green says circumstances have changed and the board should revisit the College Square property as an alternative site for a convention center expansion.
2: The current situation has changed, and I believe that the RDC is open to a deal. We have been interfacing with them, Bloomington Homes for All, about a proposed redevelopment project at Seminary Point that involves preserving these affordable housing units and this affordable business space. We have a business plan that has been reviewed by lenders, and we have had at least two lenders agree to sign letters of support for our plan.
1: Matthew Joseph, business representative for Homes for All, asked the board to submit a proposal to the RDC for College Square. He says Homes for All has financing lined up to preserve Seminary Point.
3: We have a 25-page business plan about how we're going to do this, as well as a well-built-out pro forma reviewed by interested lenders for how Seminary Point can not only be retained, but also flourish with the necessary renovations and maintaining the super affordability of it.
1: In Joseph's view, the College Square site is a better location for a convention center hotel.
3: I don't have to persuade you on why the College Square is a better location, right? There's research is clear that the closer a hotel is to a convention center, the more successful the convention center is. But because of the almost irrational expense of the land, of the College Square land, in my opinion, I don't think there's going to be many other proposals for College Square. So the question is, why will the RDC care about the CIB proposal at this point if they only have Seminary Point to give, which, as we know, are not equal in at least appraised values? It's because of the RDC's openness to subsidize for the sake of maintaining super affordable housing.
1: The CIB now has a public offering of the College Square site with responses to the request for proposals due on June 30th. Homes for All members presented a plan for the future of Seminary Point on Saturday at the Monroe County Public Library. Visit WFHB.org to hear coverage of that presentation during yesterday's local newscast.
4: Up next, we have the latest edition of B-Square Bites, a collaboration between the B-Square Bulletin and WFHB. This next edition is titled Ellettsville-Richland Reorganization Headed to November Ballot. That's coming up next on WFHB. The proposed reorganization of Richland Township and the town of Ellettsville will now go to voters in November after the Richland Township Board and Ellettsville Town Council each voted on Monday night to put the question on the ballot. The one vote of dissent came from Township Board member David Willoughby, who said, quote, "The majority of people I've talked to are against it. Therefore, I say no," end quote. The separate votes came after the second of two public hearings required under Indiana state law. The first hearing was held June 10th, and the second took place on Monday, June 22nd. The proposal, if approved by voters, would dissolve Richland Township government and consolidate its functions into a reorganized town of Ellettsville. The new municipal government would cover both the existing town limits and the unincorporated parts of Richland Township. Under the plan, the reorganized town would have a 7-member town council with 5 district seats and 2 at-large seats. The government would also include 2 primary

0: taxing districts, an urban district roughly corresponding to the current town boundaries, and a rural district covering the rest of Richland Township. Supporters of the move say it's needed in order to protect essential public services, preserve local identity, and create a more efficient and sustainable structure for future growth for the entire township. That comes against the backdrop of fiscal pressure from SEA 1 and a concern that the state legislature wants to eventually completely eliminate township government. President of the Ellettsville Town Council, Scott Oldham, exhorted voters to get their questions answered before November 3rd and to not rely on mere rumors.
1: This is a significant vote. I would encourage everyone to ask the questions you need to find out the answers for yourself. Don't just believe everything that's floating around, because there's a lot of misinformation, both pro and con, out there. This shapes this town's future. This shapes this township's future. So let's all try and get it as absolutely right as we can and not just believe a rumor of a rumor of a rumor of a rumor. Come and ask one of the two boards. Come and ask the committee who put these things together. Don't just go on third, fourth hand information. This is a very significant vote.
0: And that was the latest edition of B Square Bites. A collaboration between B Square Bulletin and WFHB. To read the full article, you can visit bsquarebulletin.com and look for the headline, Ellettsville Richland Reorganization Headed to November Ballot. For WFHB News, I'm Cade Young.

WFHB News correspondents Jorge Casillas and Aiden Verdi took to the streets of Kirkwood and asked residents, what should Bloomington's top priority be now? And other questions over residents' opinions on the current state of the city. That's coming up next on the WFHB Local News.

0: What is your name and how long have you lived in Bloomington?
1: My name is Robert Reed. I've been here since 2013.
2: Michael, I've lived in Bloomington since 1999.
3: I am Christopher MG. I've lived in Bloomington for the past 13 years. And before that, I was an undergraduate here 13 years before that.
4: Forever.
0: All right. And can you share some of your thoughts on the current state of Bloomington?
1: Well, it's nice down here. They started building up stuff. It looked nice when I first came down here. It wasn't all this built up, but it's coming along real nice.
2: We all like the weather today, I think. I know I'm there. It's musical.
3: Oh, we're in always that perfect flux of where are we going from here. And it's an interesting time. I think there's a lot of great things going on. Hopewell neighborhood, the Summit PUD district, getting some new housing in. I think the mayor's done a good job to sort of have a vision for us that stays within the scope of what's realistic within the confines of our fiscal realities, which is tough.
4: I mean, I think it's chill. I love Bloomington.
0: What are some things that you love about Bloomington?
1: One thing I like about Bloomington, it's nice, easygoing, and laid back to me. But other than that, you know, they had a lot of food trucks and stuff out like that, a lot of restaurants, what I like.
2: I like a lot of things, I suppose. The flowers are one thing that come to mind, but it's not necessarily that goofy. I suppose the food's real good when you can afford it.
3: Oh, I love the people. A very eclectic group of artists, entrepreneurs that sort of come together in a very small, close-knit community with tons to do for families. And as a father, we love that.
4: The summer. The variety of people. And it's a good place to raise kids.
0: What are some aspects of Bloomington that you're not as fond of?
1: The parking. You have to pay to eat. Pay to do whatever. That's like right now. I have to park right here and I have to pay the meter. You know, you might be in there for 30 minutes, you might be in there for an hour. You have to run back out, put money back in the meter, run back in.
2: You know, if you can't afford it, it's not worth your time.
3: Oh, it always takes us a little too long to get anything done. I think we talk ourselves to death at times. Oh, we always have a little bit of a transient population that always is how we sort of balance that with some of the unhoused issues and public safety. And so we're unique in that like we're also a lot of Airbnbs since we're a great college town to visit. So we have a lot of interesting caveats that I think other towns don't have to deal with.
4: Well, the thing that everyone's going to say, the amount of apartment buildings. I get it. I do think that. Yeah, I mean, it's good. We need students. We need housing. I just think it should be more affordable. I think that there should be more done for affordability. Because even students, I mean, they're not all from rich parents. And it is expensive to be here, which is wild because it's small. And we're in the middle of Indiana.
0: And what do you think should Bloomington's top priority be right now?
1: With some of the abandoned buildings right here, there should be more parking garages for people who have somewhere to park and stuff like that. Instead of on the main street that you should have to pay to park.
2: I don't know. I figure if you're already at service, you're already trying to do real work in the world, you're probably already looking at other things. It's probably a selfless thing. And you'll probably already be doing the work.
3: Uh-oh. Increasing the population. So housing, young professionals, getting working age people into town and making that demographic expand because we have a lot of great college students. We have wonderful retirees. That young professional, that 25 to 40 point is where we need more people in. We need to have more students in our wonderful MCCSC school district to make us really grow and be all that we can be.
4: I mean, the homelessness issue should be addressed, but addressing it would be very difficult. It would not just be a Bloomington fix, but an overhaul of just national policy. I know they're doing the best they can, And I'm not saying round them all up and ship them off. I just wish there was more help available for them. And, you know, that and then the potholes. Fix the roads, bro.
0: And is there anything else you'd like to add?
2: WFHB's got a real good thing happening in a lot of different places. I wish there'd be more world music. You know, let's celebrate world culture, Lotus Music Festival, and stuff like that.
4: No, I mean, I like Bloomington. Summers are the best. Towny summers.
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0: This is Autism Rocks and Rolls on WFHB, where host Sam Mitchell shares stories and conversations that challenge assumptions about autism. With powerful stories, a variety of interviews, and a message of hope, Sam is on a mission to change perceptions and celebrate what makes us unique. We're coming up next on Autism Rocks and Rolls.
1: Everybody, we are excited to welcome my guest today on Autism Rocks and Rolls, my guest, Peter Lance. He lives in Grand Rapids, Michigan. Mr. Lance does a design work for video games, creates art, and even codes. This is an ability that he has because of autism. Having autism has helped him focus, be motivated to have his dream job. I am so excited that you are here with us, Mr. Lance. Welcome, and how are you today?
2: Doing great.
1: That's awesome, man. But before I forget, I also want you guys to go learn about him more. If you want to learn about him more, go to the website, peterlance.com, and I shall put on there below, and you all can learn more about him. So now my first question to you is, what does having autism mean to you?
2: Oh, that's a tough one. I didn't even think about that ever. You know, I think I always viewed it as, I do view it as a disability in my case, but I always thought like maybe it was the reason my brain was the way it was, where it has high powered left and right sides. But I think ultimately, like, I always have viewed it as a I think I've started to see as like, oh, it is a disability, but I always viewed it as something like God gave me, and to kind of help relate to people a little better. And, you know, ultimately, as that one interview you probably read about me, I do view it as, you know, a tool in that I can focus, and my work on computers is a little easier because I don't get impatient. Puts you in that position where instead of your mind working around all the complexities of life with their ups and downs, you know, you're just laser focused on an environment where everything's really stable, which is what computers are. It helps you understand them a little better, I think, in that way. So I don't know if this is accurate at all, but that's what it means to me.
1: It sounds like you use it just as a tool to motivate you more. What else have you used that tool for other than gaming? What else have you used? As you said, it's a tool. What else do you use the autism tool, you could say, for?
2: I think it makes you, I think just probably due to the fact that it required my parents to like invest in having a speech therapist for me. We did a lot of exercises where I would have to put myself in the shoes of another person. And really what we do is I'd be given a short story every week, and I'd have to read through that short story. Then I would have to rewrite the whole story from another person's point of view. And what ultimately that caused me to think about a lot is, you know, putting myself in another person's shoes. And I would say naturally, I'm probably not somebody with a sense of empathy, but I think through those exercises, I learned it, maybe. I think also the biggest symptom of my autism that I can think of is, you know, maybe I don't have any like weird habits that like really stand out, but what I do have is this this thing where I'll just disappear in group conversations and just become unnoticed. And it becomes much easier to listen, I think, and to just learn more about other people because you're no longer talking about yourself. You're only listening to other people. And I've had a lot of people in my life that do ask about me a lot, and they really direct the conversation in that direction. It's really like, you know, I had the chance to be in the spotlight, but that's kind of what autism will do, is put you in a listening position a lot. So
1: yeah, you're just on the spot a lot, and you just don't know what to do. What were your initial thoughts when you learned that you had autism?
2: You know, it's kind of funny. So my very first thought was like, I started crying because I was like, do I have a so there's something wrong with me? Like, is this sort of like, you know, is this sort of like being in a wheelchair or something? Like I started crying. And then immediately afterwards, I think I was kind of like, I grew up being told I was smart. Like I didn't have people that told me I was dumb all the time. I had people telling me I was smart. So I was kind of like, oh, maybe that's the reason I'm smart. Like, because I have autism. Or like maybe God gave it to me for a reason. Well, sometimes I kind of wonder, maybe I would have been smart without it, but I really shouldn't say that because I think smart people recognize how dumb they are. So I bounced back from it and just accepted it really fast. You know, I knew it was a little different. You know, everybody is, but I was always told that when you believe that there's a plan for your life, it's easier, I think. And maybe I had a sense of security that doesn't normally come with that.
1: Yeah, when you know what you want to do, life treats you a lot easier. So how do you think our brains operate?
2: I have no idea. I think technology is starting to work its way towards figuring that out, you know, but you know, really, I don't know. I've heard the autistic mind that the problem it brings to the table is your right and left sides not communicating with each other. And as like, they're kind of like rewired a little bit. And as a result, your brain tends to take completely different routes than other people, which can make you really funny.
1: Yeah.
2: Because the whole thing with jokes is it's when you put two things together that don't normally go together. That's what makes a joke. And so you tend to be a little funnier as a result. And that can lead to unique ideas. So, you know, you can use that. But I've heard that's how autism works. And I also know that I have a harder time making decisions as a result of my autism. Like the frontal lobe area is impaired. So where other people would have an easy time making decisions, I don't. It's hard for me to work at a grocery store staring at aisles that need work done. And there's no clear cut solution to like, oh, what if you're dealing with an item that's, or the package is broken? What do you do with it? Like, what's the procedure? There is no procedure. Yeah, I truly don't know how brains work though. And even science doesn't know. It doesn't know the whole picture, like as of right now. So, but it's very dynamic and I know that much. Brains change.
1: Even though we don't know, I will say those are some good assumptions. Though, even though we don't, we do what we want to do. And with you saying that, we do make decisions a lot slower than someone else who just knows what to do off the top of their head. So I can definitely understand where you're coming with that. What would you say would be like the most rewarding and most difficult thing about having autism?
2: I think the mere idea of being weaker, like having a really obvious weakness, is probably its greatest reward. When you deal with people who, you know, there's a lot of conditions for the mind that are bad, like whether it be personality things or bipolar or schizophrenia, just anything, like you have more empathy for that because you're living with an issue with your mind. So I think understanding weakness is probably a good reward in its own, and having the empathy. I think also like those weaknesses make you a lot stronger. And that while I might be slow to think, like to make decisions, you know, usually I'll make the right ones, or at least better than normal decisions, because I have to be sure before I make them, because otherwise I physically can't make them because I don't know. My mind just doesn't jump to being like, go this way. I have to have a logical explanation in order to make a decision. Otherwise, I'm just uncomfortable. I'd say those are the greatest rewards of having it.
1: I think Carrie Underwood's song says it best: what doesn't kill you makes you stronger, or what does kill you makes you stronger. I can't remember how it goes. Now, was there a difficult part, or do you think that it's beautiful as a whole?
2: Oh, I think it's difficult. I mean, the world's broken, so I don't think you can ever really look at the world and just call, I don't think the word beautiful probably like describes it accurately, but my point of view is very Christian. And so it's the Christian point of view of this, is that, you know, the world gets screwed up. But what's beautiful about that is people in general tend to trample over broken things and only go for the things that are working. But what's awesome about God is he can take what's broken and make it like whole again, or even stronger. Like he can take what's broken and like make it the greatest.
1: Yeah, or like fix it up.
2: Like the weak will become strong and the strong will become weak is kind of, it flips the world on its head. And I think that is a beautiful thing.
1: Yeah.
2: So, you know, I do think autism, unless it's something that our brains are naturally designed to do, unless that's a quirk that's built into our code, I think it is a disability in the end. But, you know, why not use the things that result from it in the process? I guess that's kind of how I view it.
1: Now, what's would be like some advice you give to someone who just learned they had autism?
2: I don't know if I have a good. I only have generic answers for that. I don't know if I have any good ones. I feel like a common reaction to it is it becomes like the focus of your life. You know, it's kind of like the thing that defines you. And I don't know if that's really like what it should be, but it's kind of natural when you find out something new about yourself. It's kind of like, that's major. You're like, oh, this defines me now. Like, this is, I'm going to like get comfortable with this and tell everybody I have this. I guess there's nothing wrong with that, but yeah, I don't know. I don't know.
1: That's always interesting though. You said that it's not like, it shouldn't be like the most thing. Should it be like a part of you, period? I mean, maybe you don't have to be like, hey, I got autism, but like,
2: but you like, know, it's okay to tell somebody, you know, that you have autism. That's, in fact, like when I go to jobs, I will tell them I have autism. Like, I'll tell my superior, just know I'm like this. Like, it's easy to overwhelm me. I might say things that are way too blunt, you know, which will offend you. Like, I have this thing. Just know I have it, and you'll understand me way better as a result. Like, but the only thing that comes to mind really is just trusting God, you know? And that's the generic advice, but there is a lot of security in that, I think, in that you have this for a reason. The reason that's generic is because it's a very simple concept that applies to almost anything. And it's always the simplest stuff that's hardest to learn.
1: Yeah, I hear what you mean. Yeah. Simple. It's so simple yet so complicated. I always say that, and I firmly believe that statement.
2: Yeah.
1: You also talk about God a lot. How has he saved you, as you say?
2: I don't have like a testimony that's dramatic, like where, you know, I like did drugs going through high school and stuff. And like turned to Christ and my life turned around, you know. I don't have a story like that, but I think I focus on that a lot because, well, what is just important, like logically my mind is like, God's important, he made me, and you know, what's on earth doesn't matter that much. But I think in terms of the ways he saved me that I could see in my life, other than the whole salvation thing, I think the times when I felt like I was truly alone, those are the times when having God on your side all of a sudden becomes 10 times more important, where like emotionally, where it's kind of like, in the times when you're truly alone, you aren't actually alone. He's just always there, and his presence is always comforting. And I can't say I've ever been alone in my life as a result. Like there's a time when I say this at the risk of making my parents look bad, because my parents are probably people I look up to in terms of being selfless. But there's a time I made them really frustrated because I would do this, you know, just for multiple reasons. I exasperated them. Like one, I was having the classic, like, am I really saved thing, like growing up, because I didn't really understand Christianity. And there's also this thing I would do where every time we ate out, I wouldn't eat the food because I was worried my parents were spending too much money on eating out. So I was exasperating them. And they got so frustrated with me, and every conversation I had with them resulted in a heated argument, and they couldn't make any progress with me because I was like, they weren't addressing what my mind was stuck on, and or they just couldn't, because I'd always think of another variable and had to have those variables answered to be calm. And so basically, like, and it's not like my friends would understand. It's not like a non-Christian would understand. Nobody understood. And ultimately, nobody really does understand you in your life. Like, the only person who understands you is sort of yourself, and then there's God. So, yeah, so those times when I was, like, alone and kind of, like, in my bedroom sulking, you know.
1: Well, if it makes you feel any better, I understand you. So you talked about game developing as we talked a little bit. How did you learn about it?
2: Well, it's interesting. We'll find out. All right, so from the get-go, you probably read my article, but I'll repeat it again in case for sake of listeners. So I always grew up like playing around with like game ideas. I was just obsessed with games. Like autistic people, they get obsessed over singular things like taking apart door handles.
1: Yep, I can relate to that, but continue.
2: Yeah. So me and my friend would do this thing where we would try and like create video games on paper, where we have all these rules. And actually, I would like to thank him for showing me that, because that was really fun. And we had these things where we'd like draw our houses, and you could buy like items for your house, so you just draw them in, and for a certain amount of currency. And you play board games, like you play games with dice. So it's almost like a really primitive Dungeons and Dragons, maybe, but it had an artistic twist on it.
1: Art of the Dungeon and the Dragons backstage.
2: Yeah. I found Dungeons and Dragons was a thing, and that's pretty awesome. And then I also mentioned this in the article where I would often go on Microsoft Word and play with all the like 3D shape tools they had, where you could place little shapes on the document. And I'd basically make a little circle and I'd navigate it through whatever like landscape I made with the shapes. And if there's a tunnel, you know, have a little shape overlapping the circle. So it looks like the player character's walking through it. So, you know, I didn't have access to any game development tools, but I was still trying to make games in a weird way. And then Game Maker came along, and a friend showed me it. We couldn't figure it out. And then another friend showed me some games he made with it, where he basically swapped out images. Like, he made a little Pac-Man game, but he swapped out, like, Pac-Man with something else. And so I was, like, kind of like thinking about a lot, being like, wait, I think I understand how this works. And asked my dad if I could download it, because you have to ask your parents about everything when you're growing up. And started just going crazy, building games in the Game Maker, learning how variables work. That's coder term, don't worry about it. If statements. Started like developing my art style in it. And then during high school, shortly after I learned about my autism, we went to a tech school and I learned graphic design there. So I learned my Photoshop and Illustrator. But there's also this program called the 3D graphics. I think it was just called Game. Oh my gosh. Digital Animation and Game Design. That's the name of my program at college. Okay. Yeah. I went into that, learned my 3D tools, learned about Unreal Engine, Unity. Also learned programming in the tech school. So my tech school basically introduced me to the idea that this was a valid career and, you know, there's a lot to it. And it also fit me like a glove. And, you know, I went to college and I really pushed hard to get into college doing this type of stuff. Even when my parents were like, will this make you money? Because growing up, this is another gut thing, but I have to bring it up. Yeah, well, I guess I want to bring it up too, but I have to bring it up because it is important that my parents pushed against me and wanted me to go into software development because it's like, hey, you can support a family with this money. This is a career everybody's hiring in. And I really pushed against that like stubbornly because growing up, I had this fear that I wouldn't be able to do a job that used my creative mind that I would enjoy. And I prayed about it. Like my mom like showed me, hey, just trust God with this. And I think we might have prayed about it. Maybe we didn't. But during my time in the tech school, I realized while I was doing 3D art that it was exactly the same type of stuff I was doing when I folded paper shapes into 3D shapes. Because another thing I was obsessed with is I was doing coding. I was doing just everything that I naturally did growing up. And I was like, I need to do something 3D related. Like, this is what got put on my plate. I'm going to go after this. Like, I don't know where it's going to go, but I'm going to go after this. And so I was stubborn enough and they let me go to college doing that. And here I am now doing it for a living. I just exited my job to make something for myself.
1: Exactly. Man, I understand perfectly. Like you wanted to do what you wanted to do and not, you know, what your parents said. I mean, you weren't like hitting the hammer down, but you just wanted to try something like you wanted to God.
2: It's kind of like, that's where the paved road is, I guess. And I want to go this way. Like, this is where I'm supposed to be going. I want to go this way. So,
1: totally.
2: I'm a very stubborn person. So yeah, I think my stubborn side definitely showed, but I like to think that being stubborn isn't a bad thing, I guess, if you're using it right.
1: I can agree with that.
2: This all needs to come with a big disclaimer that like my parents were awesome. So
1: I totally get it.
2: It's just when you're telling your life story, sometimes you always are kind of like, I think you always bring up the conflicts, you know, and the way they raised me probably made me the person that went the direction I went to, but that stuff's always mundane. You don't ever bring it up. So
1: it's okay. You can bring it up here. I don't care. What steps go into developing a game and what's your favorite part of it?
2: I think that's an unanswerable question actually, because
1: why is that?
2: I can give you some insight though into it. So there's a YouTube show called Extra Credits. I don't actually really watch it, but they described it perfectly in that when you're developing a game, it ends up looking kind of like Lego pieces strewn across the floor. And that there's just so like, you think it's just like, oh, you design the game, you create art and you program it. And that's all the steps there are to it. And then maybe if you're thinking about it a little more, you'll add the business end to it, like marketing. But in reality, each one of those steps compounds in complexity and just keeps unfolding into more and more steps that you would never, ever think of in a million years. Like, for instance, the font, like text displayed on the screen, you have to make sure it will show Chinese characters and stuff by like combining multiple fonts together. So I'll tell you about Castle on the Coast and how that was developed in general. So first, there's a prototyping phase usually when you're developing a game. And that's where you as a coder tend to screw around with like really basic shapes with the player character. And you just make sure that the game mechanics, like the bread and butter of the game, work and is fun to play with. As a rule, if a game is fun to play with zero artwork in it, it will be amazing to play when the artwork is added. If it sucks to play without artwork, it will still suck even when the art's put in. The gameplay the saying is gameplay is king. It's not the whole picture, but it is king. It determines the direction your game's going to go. So there's prototyping. If you have artists on your team early on, you can have them prototype the artwork by making like a game without gameplay, essentially. And later on, you can merge the prototype with the artwork and or art style, I guess, if the assets aren't reusable, and have yourself a fun game. So Castle on the Coast had a prototyping phase, and I don't know how much you know about the game researching me, but it's a 3D platformer. So you have a little character that jumps around collecting things. And I went through about 3 different rough drafts of level designs while building the game, each time kind of learning more. So we're still in the prototyping phase, and the levels looked really bad. They're all made of like really simple shapes. It was all gray. But each time I was building a level, I was like actually trying to build the final level of the game, like the final area where you actually play. Maybe it's like the first level you play, and that would actually be in the final game. And every time I failed, and I think I realized in the process I was still in the prototyping phase that whole time. So once you're done with the prototyping phase and you kind of understand how your level design should work and how your character moves around, whatever your game's about, onto blocking out the whole world that you play in. And it still looks really junky, but that was my plan, because if you focus on art too early, you end up cementing decisions and can't change them later. So I made this whole really janky world, and then one by one, each area I went through, printed out screenshots of it and drew over it, and then made 3D artwork on top and then built 3D artwork and replaced all the jankiness and polished the game like crazy, because I was given a whole bunch of extra time at my job, and now we have Castle on the Coast. So
1: that sounds like a really twisted but cool process.
2: Yeah, I don't know if I described it very well, but if you're going to take one thing away from that, it's that game development's very iterative. Like, it's not like a process where there's a 1-2-3 step process to building a game. It's very iterative. It takes like retries of each step till you achieve the final goal. And yeah, I think a game that tries to do a waterfall method where it's like you lock in certain phases and you treat it like, oh, first you have the designers, then you have the programmers, then you have the artists do their thing, you'll end up with something very generic or that just isn't fun to play. Game development, you have to be comfortable iterating, and you also need to, you know, place importance on the right things. Like me, I was trying to place a focus on gameplay. I didn't like just immediately jump into making art that looked really shiny and then attempted to make it fun afterwards. That's kind of the recipe for disaster.
1: As you said, it's like a process. Do you like there not being a process about it, or do you think that's a challenge for you?
2: I think I miss the days when I worked a job and I was told what to do, and now I work a job where I have to tell myself what to do. But I think all in all, it's more fun long term, because like, what can you compare this to? I think it's really fun essentially being like Batman, where you start developing gadgets for different situations because they're challenging situations to deal with. Like, yeah, I enjoy the process. That's the answer. I enjoy the process.
1: Got it.
2: I enjoy being the guy. I pride myself in this, and that I am the guy you could hire on a team that would sit down and really think about the production process for building a really good game. I'm not somebody who specializes in art. I don't specialize in coding. I specialize in the production process and can do a little bit of everything at the same time.
1: You just do everything at once. So there's some people like that.
2: I've always been kind of worried I won't be able to get a job because I'm so like such a generalist, but I don't know. Maybe I could be a prototyper.
1: Maybe. So you once talked about how the quote, love was the only rule. What does that quote mean to you exactly?
2: My way of breaking it down is that it's a hard one to understand, but there's a Bible verse that I think he'd mean on it and what it means. And that is that like God is love. So when you hear a statement like that, you always kind of wonder, why is that? Like, that seems like a really weird thing to say God is. And I think what it means is like, this is what I think it means. I'm not a theologian, but I'm not God either, so I might get it wrong. But sure, you know, it's very like, he's very orderly. He's an orderly being. And when you look at functional families, like functional anything, there's always a sense of like love between people. And, you know, all of creation out there, like all of nature. I'm not going to try and convince people to be creationists or evolutionists. Just everything out there, it works off of order at the end. And even when it's chaotic, you know, like atoms could be viewed as very chaotic, but they snap together in really orderly ways throughout that chaos. Like, I think that's why love is the only rule, is because love by its very nature is orderly and everything out there is orderly. And if you don't follow that rule, you'll end up with a lifestyle that isn't desirable. So, yeah, I think that's kind of what it means to me. That's a very like cold analytical way of saying it, but that's what it means to me.
1: I never would have thought how the world could shape with love and order being the same sentence. So actually, that's really enlightening, I must say. It really is.
2: And I kind of like stripped the quote, I think, from my company's Daniel Bryan Advertising's like mission statement, like love is like not mission statement, but set of values. But I think when I saw that, I was like, oh, that's a really good quote. Like,
1: it is, man. Gaming, you've also said, gives you the power to focus. So how does it give you the power to focus?
2: Oh, did I say that?
1: You did.
2: Wait, just a second. I did. I think what I meant, if I said that, I think I must have messed it up. What I meant to say was Asperger's does. So I'll tell you why Asperger's gives me the power to focus, maybe.
1: Sure, we can do that.
2: I think that's what I meant when I said that. You know, actually, I don't know why Asperger's gives people the power to focus. It might be that, like, when you're sensitive to noise, like, not noise, but a lot of different stuff happening around you and that overwhelms you, I think you tend to be a person who focuses more. And, you know, we also have, like, an obsessive bent. So that really aids me in developing games, because the process of developing a game isn't fun always. It requires you to focus on, like, one tiny, minuscule piece of what makes a game up for a few months at a time and play the same game over and over and over again, which really motivates me to make it fun. By the way, so yeah, I think autism, because you're sensitive to too much input, you naturally focus as a result.
1: I agree. I mean, you said Asperger, I think your point is valid, because when there's so much going on, we don't know what to do. We really don't. When there's so much movement 24/7, it's too much to handle.
2: What's interesting is, I think everybody, the more I develop the games, and like have run playtesters through my work and see how they get confused, I've come to realize I think Asperger's people react more to that issue, but it's actually a pretty common, I feel like everybody has that same problem, but we have a more acute version of it. Like, no matter what, people will get like overwhelmed if you throw too much new stuff at them. It's
1: yeah, only but we're limited. Or
2: everybody freaks out when they're exposed to an environment where everything is new to them and nothing is explained. But like, I think we react to that more strongly. It's probably pretty involved how it all works, but I've seen a lot of people react to my work being like, this is too much for me to handle. And I think that's probably because I sat down and listened to them and tried to figure out what was causing that to happen. I think Castle on the Coast probably turned into like a much better game as a result of like having those experiences with people.
1: So I'm gonna talk about this.
2: Yeah, it's
1: miscellaneous task, you say, because you said that you like you have the power, but you focus on something so big, you tend to like not do the miscellaneous task. How could we should do like the big project or the task ahead or the thing that's assigned to us instead of the miscellaneous task first? Because I totally agree with you. I totally agree. We should do the thing that's assigned first, then do this mini thing, like cleaning up Dr. Pepper thing. Wait.
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0: There are times in life when I wish I could see into the future, to know whether a choice I make will actually lead to the best outcome. But since, as far as I know, there's still no way to time travel, I try to do the next best thing. I sit down and think it through. Maybe listen for what my gut is telling me. And if I'm really stuck, I'll ask someone I trust for advice. And yet, even then, things don't always turn out the way I'd hoped. Or maybe they do, but my choices end up having unintended consequences. Problems I didn't see coming. For me, or for people I care about. And sometimes, even with the benefit of hindsight, I'm not sure what I could have done differently to find the best path. That's often when I start to wonder, how would things be different if I were wiser? Would I be making better choices? Would I have the answers to life's thorny problems? Well, maybe. Sometimes. But University of Waterloo psychologist Igor Grossman says that's not the best way to think about wisdom.
1: Often when we bring in the term wise, we bring into those messy domains where there's so much uncertainty that it's almost intractable to figure out what the right solution is.
0: So on today's show, we'll talk to Igor about what makes wisdom so hard to define and why he thinks it's less about what you know than about how you think.
1: In this context of radical uncertainty, what would be the strategies that can help you navigate this uncertainty? What are the psychological approaches that can help you figure out what to do?
0: Helping people develop wiser psychological approaches is something religions have worked on for millennia. So we'll also talk to Father Barton Giger, a Jesuit priest and scholar at Boston College, about the practices his tradition offers to bring more wisdom into our daily lives.
2: You will be amazed at how much you do in a day without realizing it, how many people you encounter. If we become more mindful of what we have been doing throughout the day, then in the moment when it happens, we'll be prepared for it. We'll be mentally present to it.
0: I'm Dave DeStenno, and this is How God Works. I think one question about wisdom that a lot of people have is being wise the same as being smart?
1: Not really.
0: As a psychology professor and one of the leading researchers on the science of wisdom, Igor Grossman has spent years making sense of questions like this one. And he understands why people might be confused.
1: Sometimes when you see somebody doing something smart, you think, oh, that was really wise. So what's the difference? And there is certainly an overlap, because in order to make any decision, you need some level of cognitive ability. But you can use these cognitive abilities for all sorts of purposes, for very selfish and not necessarily wise things. For instance, just something that would benefit only you and nobody else, something that would excessively punish others, something that would be in many ways immoral or immoral, and things that you would not describe as wise on the surface, but potentially very, very smart. Intelligence is not a cure for being biased and self-delusions. There are findings that if you are very, very smart, you can find 20 different reasons why you're right and convince others in a debate, for instance. And the smarter you are, the easier it will be for you to find those reasons. The problem, of course, is that if you find those reasons, after that, you look at the list you found, it's like, oh, gee, this is a really good argument. This is a fantastic argument that I just have here. And then you start convincing yourself, forgetting that actually you're just still doing it for the sake of intellectual exercise. Basically, you generate many, many reasons, and then you confirm what you believed initially in the first place. Now, what you believed initially may be totally off, but you would be succumbing to this delusion. And that is, of course, something that you would not describe as wise. Smarter people are, as far as I can see, as subject to this as those who are maybe less intellectually inclined.
0: Being clever isn't enough. Left to its own devices, raw intelligence can go in pretty much any direction. And that's only part of what makes wisdom tricky to study. Another challenge is that you can't really measure the wisdom of any individual decision, because it's not objective. What looks wise to one person might seem foolish to another. Even worse, those opinions can change over time as the consequences of a decision play out, or as people's values evolve?
1: So, like, objectively wise, honestly, I'm not sure we can get there. Because often when we bring in the term wise, we bring into those messy domains where there's so much uncertainty that it's almost intractable to figure out what the right solution is. So I'm trying to shy away from that. I think it's kind of a non-starter altogether. And instead of that, I'm trying to say, okay, in this context of radical uncertainty, what would be the strategies that can help you navigate this uncertainty? What are the approaches, psychological approaches that can help you figure out what to do?
0: In other words, it's not so much about measuring the wisdom of a decision. It's about studying what wise decision-making looks like. And once you start to do that, Igor says, you do start to see some patterns emerge.
1: So recently, there was a big project that I was fortunate to be involved in under the auspices of so-called geography of philosophy. And they tried to look at the descriptions of wise individuals and their actions in different societies. So we would sample somebody who would be a scientist who is really trying to uncover the mysteries of the universe, or a political leader who tries to improve the conditions, or a teacher who tries to impart knowledge to the next generation. And then we would like describe all sorts of characteristics and compare those scientists and these different characteristics and leaders to each other. And what we are after is, what are the underlying dimensions that people are using to evaluate these wise characteristics? And what we found was that actually, to my surprise, there was quite a bit of convergence where we found a similar type of models in, let's say, India, in South Africa, in South America, as we would find, for instance, in North America and Europe and in East Asia. And specifically, there was this one dimension that people are using to evaluate this kind of wise characteristics that we labeled reflective deliberation. How much is this person thinking and deliberating and carefully weighing different arguments?
0: That habit of reflective deliberation is closely tied to a skill Igor calls perspective taking, which is essential to making wise choices. We'll get more into how perspective taking works soon. But first, it helps to understand why we're often not very good at it. Igor says the problem comes down to a quality we're often missing, and one he sees as foundational to wisdom: intellectual humility.
1: We have a general tendency, as my late friend Lee Ross called it, to assume and walk through life through the lens of naive realism. And what that means is that we basically assume that the world is as we see it, and there's nothing to question.

0: I'm smart and I'll tell you why you're stupid. And you would not be focusing necessarily on thinking like, well, why is the other person like, no, you're in the moment. You just want to react and the other person's kind of annoying you in that moment and you react in kind and so on and so forth. In that heat of the moment, it's very, very challenging for most of us to take a step back. It's like, wait a second, but what if I'm wrong? And of course, that's the root of all the problems that we often have when we have those conflicts. So this notion of the recognition of limits of knowledge, intellectual humility, as some people call it, is very hard to enact in some situations. And in other situations, no problem at all. If a friend were to come to you and were to tell you the story about having an argument with somebody else on exactly the same topic, you would right away ask them, well, what if you were wrong? You have no problems admitting limits of knowledge when it comes to your friends' issues. And that's just like a very simple example, but I think it's something that we have all encountered.
1: Without intellectual humility, we tend to get trapped inside our own perspective. As Igor points out, it's what makes arguments so hard to navigate. But this blind spot can creep into all kinds of other situations where the right choice isn't obvious or the future feels uncertain. From deciding how to spend our money to predicting what will actually make us happy.
0: Because what happens is like when you are thinking about what's going to happen, or you just zero in on what's desirable, what's in front of you, you just ignore everything else. It plays a role in forecasting errors. It plays a role in everyday life. And what you need in that moment, you need to take a step back and consider broad information. You need different perspectives.
1: One person who understood the need for shifting perspectives really clearly was the 16th century soldier turned mystic Ignatius of Loyola. Around the age of 30, a cannonball severely wounded his leg in battle, ending his military career. And during the long recovery that followed, he had a profound religious awakening and decided to dedicate his life to God. But what he originally had in mind was a far cry from what he would eventually become known for, founding Father Bart Giger's order, the Society of Jesus, better known as the Jesuits.
2: He was very inspired by this earlier tradition of the desert hermits, right? So he thought, okay, I want to be a hermit and spend my life in isolation and prayer and extreme asceticism. But what he discovered was that whenever he would get into a conversation with someone, it would always have a very profound, positive spiritual impact on both of them, right? On him and on the other person. And he started to come around to the realization, I think God is calling me to a different kind of holiness, not where I'm a hermit in contemplative prayer, but engaging other people, trying to bring them to God as well. He experienced several profound mystical enlightenments during those early years of his spiritual journey, in which he perceived God as being intimately present and active in all people and places. And so that gave him a profoundly optimistic attitude about working in the world and working with people to bring them to God.
1: Out of these experiences came a desire to share his insights on how to cultivate wisdom and spiritual growth. The result was a small book called The Spiritual Exercises.
2: It's a manual for making a 30-day silent retreat, for going monk for a month, so to speak, in order to experience a conversion and to cultivate a more heartfelt, generous love for God.
1: Today, all Jesuits are expected to take part in the spiritual exercises. In fact, just last episode, we talked to Father Greg Boyle about how making the retreat has helped nourish his ability to do God's work in the world. But Ignatius didn't only intend for monks and priests to do the exercises. He thought anyone could benefit from doing them.
2: Now, today, most people don't have the luxury of taking a month off to be able to do something like the spiritual exercises. But Ignatius anticipated that even 500 years ago. And so he also provided the option for people of continuing to do their ordinary labors, daily work and whatnot, but praying for an hour a day and then just kind of following the exercises over the course of several months. Right.
1: And just to make this clear for some of our listeners, Ignatius was doing this with the notion that this would draw you closer to God. And in so doing, you would also become a person of greater virtue. But the strategies themselves can help people live better lives and make better decisions

0: in general.
1: Oh, absolutely. Absolutely. In fact, people from many different walks of life, not necessarily just Christians, will make the spiritual exercises. We've had Muslims and Jews and Hindus and even agnostics and whatnot making the exercises.
0: Part of the reason people from so many backgrounds have found the exercises valuable is that they're not just about cultivating spirituality. They put lots of emphasis on training habits of mind we can all use more of, like learning to step back and see your life from a different angle.
1: So, for example, St. Ignatius would say, if you're wrestling with a big decision and you don't know what to do, you keep waffling back and forth, he says, imagine yourself on your deathbed and you've only got 5 minutes left. And at that moment, what will you wish that you had chosen? St. Ignatius also says, imagine your best friend is in the same situation you are and asks your advice. What would you tell him or her? And you would be amazed, well, maybe you wouldn't, you probably know from experience, how often the answer becomes clear, right? Because you're kind of, you're too close to it in a way, but when you project it on someone else, it's much easier to see objectively.
0: This sounds a lot like Igor's earlier example of the advice we'd give a friend versus ourselves in the middle of an argument. And that's not a coincidence. Because according to Igor, practices like these can actually help us build the mental flexibility and intellectual humility to make wiser choices.
2: In many traditions, this notion of perspective taking, specifically considering diverse perspectives instead of your favorite perspective, is considered to be one of the key strategies to get outside of the box. What perspectives do is like they can give you insights that you would otherwise miss. So, for instance, when I ask you to take a step back and envision the same situation which you're sort of immersed in as an observer, like, for instance, even by using like a third person language, I would talk about myself in a third person, like, what would Igor do? How would Igor respond to this? That often has an interesting effect. What it does is it like allows you, you visually recreate the situation a bit differently, and you're more of a fly on the wall, so to say. And by doing that, you're not as reactive to it.
0: Using the strategy in the moment can be helpful, but Igor's research shows that practicing it regularly can actually shift the way you think.
2: We've done some studies where people will be practicing this by writing a diary in the third person. And when you do that, what happens is like over time, you seem to be developing a greater habit of intellectual humility. Those people who, for instance, encounter a difficult life events and then reflect on them from this distance, what you find is that even if you track these people over a course of a year, they're more likely then to show intellectual humility, as well as several other features of wisdom.
0: And while the participants who wrote in their diaries in the third person saw the strongest results, Igor's study showed that even people who kept a regular diary saw some of the same benefits of stepping back to review their day. In the spiritual exercises, Ignatius of Loyola offered his own way to do that.
1: Ignatius encourages something called the examination of conscience. And again, this is not something he created. This is even pre-Christian. But it's the idea that at the end of the day, you sit down for about 15 minutes in a quiet spot and you mentally review your day from the moment you got up and you remember, okay, what was I thinking and feeling when I first got up? And you mentally review your day, you know, kind of getting cleaned up and eating breakfast and going to work. And what were the different conversations that I had through the day? Who did I meet? What did I do? You know, that kind of a thing. And just spend about 15 minutes doing that. And even from a secular perspective, if you do something like that, you will be amazed at how much you do in a day without realizing it, how many people you encounter. And the idea is that if we become more mindful of what we have been doing throughout the day, then in the moment when it happens, we'll be prepared for it. We'll be mentally present to it. You know, to give you one little example, years ago, I got a new job. I was working at a university in a city. And at first, everyone there was very glad to see me, all my colleagues. I had my own little office and whatnot. And I had colleagues who were very glad to have me there. And there was a young woman working there in the office who was very friendly to me. But I noticed over the course of several months that she started to become more and more cold, more and more kind of distant to me. And I couldn't figure out what I had said or done to possibly cause this. And I brought it to prayer. I did that Ignatian examination of conscience. And I simply sat down and I mentally reviewed every moment I could remember of when I had interacted with her to look for some kind of a pattern or something like that. And that is when I noticed it. What I noticed was that whenever she came to my office, it was because she was being friendly. She wanted to say hi. Whenever I went to her, it was because I needed something. The very next Monday, I went to work, and the first thing that I did was I made a beeline for her office. And I just started chatting with her about whatever, sports. And she was so tickled, and then we were back to normal.
0: On that occasion, Bart used the examine to shine a light on his own blind spots. But Ignatius taught that the examine could be used more broadly, as a daily practice to help us live more wisely in the present moment.
1: When St. Ignatius talks about the examination of conscience, he talks about it in two different ways. He says one way you can think about it is, let's say that there's a certain vice in your life that you're trying to eliminate, like judgmentalism. You know that you're a judgmental person and you're trying to work on that. Then for 15 minutes every evening before you go to bed, you sit in your favorite chair, you close your eyes and you mentally review your day, as I said earlier, and you mentally recall any moments of the day in which you were tempted to judgmentalism or you actually expressed it in some way. And you mentally review where you might have made a mistake or made false assumptions around someone or something like that. And if you do that consistently every night, then during the course of the day, your normal day, when you're in that moment and you're experiencing a temptation to be judgmental, you're going to be much more aware of it in the moment when it's happening because you've been practicing that examen in the evening. And so you're going to be responding differently as a result of that evening meditation. What Ignatius also said is you can do the examen in a more positive sense of where did I find God throughout the day. Now, of course, listeners can adapt this to whatever it is positive that they might be looking for in their lives, right? But where did I encounter God throughout the day in this person that I spoke with or this experience that I had over here? And if you spend 15 minutes a night doing that, then again, when it's happening in real time, you're going to be much more present to it. So that's the basic idea behind the examination of conscience. Mentally review your day at the end of it so that in real time when it's happening the next day, you're there, you're present.
0: All of these Ignatian practices are excellent ways to cultivate the habits of mind that wisdom depends on. But just as intelligence can be used in any number of ways, intellectual humility and perspective taking don't guarantee wise action. They might nudge us towards empathy, but they could also be used towards selfish ends. That's why both Igor and Bart agree that having some kind of moral compass is another major foundation of wisdom.
2: You need some kind of moral grounding for describing an act wise. So what does that mean? Well, when people talk about wisdom and the domains within which people are thinking about making a wise decision, often they would think like, well, what does the person's trying to achieve? What is driving them? And there would be things like, well, have a sense of shared humanity or a common humanity. Try to focus on the common good. Try to go beyond your immediate interests, protecting just your interests, but also consider interests of other people.
1: In the Christian tradition, when we talk about being able to make prudential, discrete decisions in the service of other people, that presupposes, of course, a certain set of values or a certain goal that you think that human beings have. What is the final end of human beings? To what are we headed? What is their ultimate good? And in light of that final goal, that's how we make these prudential decisions.
0: And of course, having a moral compass also means having to figure out how to live by it. A question that Christians have been wrestling with since long before Ignatius and the Jesuits. As early as the 4th century, large numbers of devout Christians started making a pretty extreme life choice. They left their homes behind to move to huts and caves in the Middle Eastern deserts. For many, The intention was to get closer to God through a quiet life of prayer and contemplation. But in the process, they unavoidably came face to face with a full range of their own weaknesses and struggles, and had to figure out how to deal with them. This made them sharp observers of the mind, which is one reason these desert hermits, the same ones Ignatius of Loyola would later try to emulate, are sometimes referred to as precursors of modern psychology. The other reason is that, just like Ignatius, they eventually discovered that wisdom doesn't only come in isolation.
1: So the first generation go out into the deserts to be by themselves. But what happened was, to their amazement, all these other people started to arrive, second and third generations, and they would seek out this first generation and say, I want you to be my spiritual father or spiritual mother. Teach me the wisdom that you know so that I can be a hermit. And that first generation said, hey, this is not what I signed up for. I came out here to be alone, you know, leave me alone. But they kept coming. They kept coming. And so that first generation had to make a hard decision and say, okay, where's God's will in this? What am I being called to do? And that was the very beginning of monasteries. That what happened was, these hermits started to get closer and closer together. They'd start to get together for like Sunday worship, for example, and a shared meal and fellowship and things like that. And they started to realize that total isolation wasn't good. It has its benefits for a while, but they needed that sense of community to kind of sustain them in their faith and their vocation as well.
0: The desert mothers and fathers discovered a lot by engaging in deep contemplative practice, but they also learned by teaching and living in community. It was this combined experience that produced the enormous body of wisdom they contributed to Christian thought and practice. This includes the infamous seven deadly sins, which were originally understood as a list of the biggest dangers to a person's spiritual progress. Check out our episode on this from season 7. It also included the seeds of a practice that would eventually lead to one of the better-known rituals in the Catholic tradition.
1: The Abbas and Amas, and again, those are the spiritual masters, the Jedi Knights of the desert tradition. What they would tell their disciples is, okay, if you want me to be your Yoda, if you want me to be giving you spiritual direction and all that, you must be utterly transparent with me about everything that's going on in your mind and heart, your desires, your fears, any mystical experiences you have in prayer, your temptations, no matter how embarrassing they might be. I can't help you unless you're transparent with me.
0: At first glance, this requirement might sound a bit demanding. But these early spiritual teachers weren't just doing this to pry. They had understood something important about what happens in our minds when we keep our thoughts to ourselves.
1: If you're afraid to talk about something, a temptation that you're experiencing or a fear that you're experiencing or something like that, it has power over you. When we keep these things to ourselves, thinking no one is going to understand or I'll be shamed if I say this out loud, that's when we become easily manipulated. And that's when we start to really go downhill in the spiritual life. Because when we're afraid to talk about something, that's when it starts to mutate in our minds and we think, I'm the worst person in the world. And that's why I tell people that Catholic sacrament of confession to a priest is so important, because if you find yourself with the humility and the transparency to share what's really going on in your mind and your heart, it kind of loses its power. I love horror films, right? And when Bram Stoker wrote the novel Dracula back in the late 19th century, Dracula is meant to be a metaphor for sin and temptation. Vampires are very strong and fast and sexy, alluring in the darkness. But if you drag them into the light where everyone can see them, they lose all of their power and you see them for what they really are.
3: I bring you from shadow into light. I cast you out the prince of darkness into hell.
1: And so that theme of darkness and light, that evil temptation loves to dwell in the darkness. That's where it has its strength. But if you can drag it into the light by, you know, if not a priest, your best friend, confessing to somebody your deepest, darkest desires or temptations or whatever it is, it loses its power over you.
0: In Catholicism, like in many other spiritual traditions, to know thyself is often the first step on the path to wisdom. Naming your thoughts, your strengths and weaknesses, helps bring them out of the murky waters of your mind and onto solid ground, where you can address them directly. And for the desert mothers and fathers, this wasn't just a metaphor.
1: In Greek, it's called antiretikos, which means talking back. Or we might even say in modern parlance, talking trash, talking smack, right? And that is, as I tell my students, the spiritual life is like sports. The best defense is a good offense. If we think simply in terms of resisting temptation, that's playing defense. This is what the spiritual masters of the desert learned. It's not enough to resist temptation, but when you are feeling a temptation to anger, for example, what they would say is name it out loud, call it, you know, something like the spirit of anger. So you're naming it and then rebuke it. You tell it, spirit of anger, I know you're a temptation and I command you to leave me, or I command you to be silent, or, you know, something like that. And when you name it, articulate it, and attack it, so to speak, by telling it to go away, that has a very powerful psychological and spiritual influence on us, because now we feel like we're being empowered. We're the ones on the attack, so to speak.
0: Modern psychology backs this up. Research shows that the better we are at naming what we're feeling, the better we'll be at regulating our emotions and limiting their impact on our well-being. Calling an emotion anger or envy, rather than just feeling bad, is an important first step toward loosening the hold it has on us and steering our reaction to it more wisely. But according to the Christian tradition, if we truly want to grow past our weaknesses and become wiser people, it's going to take more than just talk.
1: You go back to anger, because our impatience is one that everyone can relate to, right? There's people in our workplace or at home or our next door neighbors that we're tempted to be impatient with. And what the tradition would say is, if you're tempted to snap at your next door neighbor, for example, because he keeps trying to tackle you and get you into a long conversation, and all you want to do is go into the house and have a cup of coffee. If we're simply resisting the temptation, that's not going to be enough. We should go above and beyond, go to the other extreme, what St. Ignatius Loyola called agere contra, and go out of our way to engage him in conversation for 10 or 15 minutes. Do the opposite of what we're inclined to do, and that will actually break the temptation to be express irritation at him, if that makes sense.
0: Perspective taking, transparency, and taking action to resist our weaker impulses. These are all powerful practices that can help us grow wiser. But what if, despite all our efforts, we still fail?
1: Wisdom in the Christian tradition is largely about learning from experience, learning from your mistakes, which we all make, no matter how intelligent or educated we are. This is where I think the desert fathers and mothers are so wise. What they would tell their disciples is, look, you can practice this all your life, but the reality is you're going to have temptations until the day that you die. And you're going to make mistakes with regard to your temptations until the day that you die. And so in that sense, you got to be humble about it and have a sense of humor about it too, right? You're trying to be a good person. You're doing the best that you can. I think holding on to our mistakes and kind of mulling over our mistakes and not letting them go, I would argue, is in its own way a certain kind of pride, right? I shouldn't have to experience these kind of mistakes. I'm better than this, or something like that. Well, you know what? We're all weak individuals and we all make decisions that we wish we could take back, you know? So there's a humility that comes with that, I think, just freedom of acknowledging that.
0: Sometimes our mistakes come from making decisions that fail to live up to our values. And learning from those experiences is key to becoming wiser. But other times, the decisions we have to make aren't really about right and wrong. They're just about choosing one path versus another. Like whether or not to have kids, or whether to spend your 20s traveling the world, or staying home and building community. What's the wisest way to approach a decision when you're worried any choice you make might cut you off from other paths?
1: This is something I love talking to my students about. You know, often I will hear people say, how do I live without regrets, right? And what I will tell them is, there is no such thing. Every human being, no matter how well you live your life, you're going to have regret. All regrets mean is that there are so many beautiful things that we could do in the world. And so I tell my students, a life well lived is full of regrets. It doesn't mean you made a mistake. I also tell my students, no matter what we choose, we will suffer if we remain faithful to that commitment, right? Any commitment by its nature entails suffering, which is essential to living that option authentically. And, you know, one of my favorite stories, years ago when I was 16 years old, my father was home. He's an industrial mechanic. He was just came home from work. He was having a beer at the kitchen table, and I think mom was out shopping or something. And I walked up to my dad and I said, "Hey, Dad, I'm thinking about being a priest, but I'm scared. I'm scared that I might regret it." And I will never forget what he said to me. He didn't look at me. He continued staring out the window and drinking his beer. But he said, "Bart, if you become a priest, you'll regret it." And I thought, wow, I didn't expect him to say that. I was kind of stunned. And then he got this weird smile on his face and he said, "If you don't become a priest, you'll regret it." And then he said, "If you get married, you'll regret it." And if you don't get married, you'll regret it. And that was the most profound thing my father ever said to me. Because at that moment, what I learned was, it's not a question of whether we're going to suffer. That's a given. The only question is whether we're going to suffer for the right reason.
0: No one wants to suffer, and especially not as a result of their own choices. That's why so many of us reach for advice columns and self-help books that promise to spare us from mistakes. But as Father Bart reminds us, regret isn't proof of failure. It's a fact of life. Every decision costs us something. But it can also teach us something, if we're paying attention. Wisdom isn't about getting it right every time. It's about how we meet the moment when we don't. And the more we practice skills like stepping back to see things from another point of view, or pushing back against our weaker instincts, the likelier we are to do better on our next try.
4: PRX.
5: Perfect. 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
6: Well, that's how they do it.
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7: Hi, this is Laura Hesse Fisher of the MIT Environmental Solutions Initiative, and you're listening to Today I Learned Climate. Today we're looking at a group of greenhouse gases that, whether you know it or not, you're probably using in your home right now. Just like the better known carbon dioxide or methane, these gases, when they escape into the atmosphere, cause our planet to retain more heat, gradually changing our climate. And while they're pretty rare compared to those other gases, the world is on track to make a lot more of them in the years to come. I'm talking about refrigerants. You might know them already by the brand name Freon.
8: Refrigerants are in every refrigerator and freezer in your home. The refrigerants are also in the air conditioners in your home, either the window air conditioner or the big compressor that sits outside. And if they leak those refrigerants, they get into the atmosphere, and that's a potent greenhouse gas. My name is Ron Prin, and I'm a professor in the Department of Earth, Atmospheric, and Planetary Sciences at MIT.
7: I asked Professor Prin to join the show because he's an expert in the physics and chemistry of our climate system, and for decades has been leading a project to track the levels of refrigerants in the atmosphere. But before we get to what these gases are doing on our planet, let's talk about what they're doing in our homes.
8: A refrigerant is a fluid that can go from the liquid phase to the vapor phase and backwards and forwards, and in doing so can take heat out of one part of the system and give it out to another part.
7: How does this work? Well, these chemicals were engineered in a lab so that they boil at really low temperatures, like often way below 0 degrees Fahrenheit. And when things boil, they absorb heat from around them. So if you have a chemical that boils at a super low temperature, you can absorb heat even in a place where it's already quite cold, like, say, inside of a refrigerator. Refrigerants run through pipes in your fridge, soaking up heat. By running that warm gas through something called a compressor, we can turn it back into a liquid, at which point it's really, really hot. That extra heat then gets blown out into the air, which is why the back of a refrigerator is quite warm. And around the refrigerant goes, absorbing heat and then releasing it.
8: That was a big breakthrough in the 1930s to find a non-toxic chemical compounds that could be used as refrigerants in this new application. And it became critically important to refrigerators and air conditioners.
7: Refrigerators and freezers have been key to feeding the almost 8 billion people on our planet and for storing medicine. Air conditioners use basically the same technology, using refrigerants to take heat from inside your home and move it outside. Those too have been a boon to human life. Air conditioning saves lives during heat waves. In fact, they're growing even more important as climate change brings us more dangerous extreme heat. The International Energy Agency expects the number of air conditioners to more than triple by 2050 as more people are lifted out of poverty and can afford air conditioning. All of these advances were made possible by the invention of the first major refrigerants, a group of chemicals called chlorofluorocarbons, or CFCs. But just like the abundant energy from coal and oil has come with a cost, these refrigerants come with a cost too.
8: In the 1970s, there was a discovery that the chlorofluorocarbons, when they are leaked to the atmosphere, catalytically destroy ozone.
7: Yep. I'm talking about the hole in the ozone layer. But wait, what does the ozone hole have to do with climate change? The short answer is, it doesn't, really. But bear with me, because we're circling back to climate, and we're going to learn something about solving big environmental problems along the way. So ozone is a naturally occurring gas in our atmosphere that absorbs ultraviolet light before that light reaches the surface of our planet. Without it, we'd get way too much ultraviolet radiation, enough to cause a lot more cancers, damage plants, and cause a whole lot of other problems for life on Earth. And chlorine, the first C in CFC, rips apart ozone.
8: And it became very important, therefore, to prevent further emissions of the chlorofluorocarbons into the atmosphere.
7: So do you know what happened? The whole world got together and banned these ozone-depleting refrigerants. Every country in the United Nations, every one, signed on to something called the Montreal Protocol, setting a date to stop making CFCs forever.
8: The Montreal Protocol was a landmark piece of environmental policy. It was enacted in 1987, and within about 10, 15 years, it stimulated the phase out of the chlorofluorocarbons and their replacement by less dangerous chemicals to the ozone layer called hydrochlorofluorocarbons and hydrofluorocarbons, the latter ones containing no chlorine at all.
7: It's really the perfect story of world leaders coming together to solve an urgent crisis for our planet. But at the same time we were starting to replace CFCs with the chlorine-free HFCs, we were also learning about the other big problem brewing in our atmosphere, climate change.
8: It was in the 1980s that various scientific studies were concluding that the chlorofluorocarbons were also potent greenhouse gases, as were the hydrochlorofluorocarbons and the hydrofluorocarbons that replace them. They have a large warming potential. 1 ton of one of these gases is equivalent to thousands of tons of carbon dioxide.
7: Why are they so powerful? Well, there are a couple things going on here. First, these are mostly large, complex molecules with lots of atomic bonds where heat energy can get caught on its way out to space. Second, they last a long time without decaying. So just like with carbon dioxide, a refrigerant that you put in the atmosphere today could still be warming our planet centuries from now. And the refrigerants also have a special trick all of their own.
8: They are potent because many of them last for thousands of years in the atmosphere, but they are more potent even because they absorb in regions of the infrared spectrum of the planet that carbon dioxide and water vapor do not absorb.
7: Infrared radiation, which is how Earth sheds heat into space, spans a long range of wavelengths. Greenhouse gases like carbon dioxide and even water vapor can capture radiation at some of those wavelengths. But at some other wavelengths, there's no natural molecule that's good at absorbing it.
8: These are called atmospheric windows, clear regions where infrared radiation can escape to space. So purely synthetic greenhouse gases are dirtying the window, if you like. They're filling in the gaps. Remember, these are purely synthetic chemical compounds, whereas carbon dioxide, methane, nitrous oxide, the big three greenhouse gases, are naturally occurring. And that means their molecular structure is very different. And that is a major reason why they are equivalent to hundreds or even thousands of tons of carbon dioxide.
7: These are just incredibly powerful greenhouse gases. Like, okay, so I'm looking now at a listing online for a 12-ounce can of a refrigerant called HFC-134A, which you'd use to recharge an AC system. It's the size of a can of soda. If I bought that can and just opened it up, those 12 ounces would cause as much warming as half a ton of CO2. That's like driving 1,300 miles in a gas-powered car. Taken together, refrigerants, even though they're pretty rare in our atmosphere, have caused more than 10% of the warming that our planet has experienced to date. And unlike our CO2 emissions, which are slowly starting to level off, refrigerant emissions are still rising fast as more of the world gets wealthier and buys air conditioning and refrigeration. So, what do we do about all this? Well, these compounds aren't doing any harm while they're inside our refrigerators and air conditioners. But the issue is if they break or if they're not carefully disposed of.
8: Usually when they're dropped into the dump, they will end up leaking. And there are still a lot of chlorofluorocarbons stored in waste dumps around the world in old refrigerator units. And ultimately, they become leaking out of the waste dumps as well.
7: So one opportunity to stop some leaks is to stop throwing our refrigerators and our air conditioners into landfills.
8: If you have a refrigerator with a refrigerant in it, it would be illegal to throw it into the waste dump. You would have to have it recycled. A technician would come to your home, plug into the plumbing system, and suck it all out.
7: At which point the refrigerants themselves could be recycled or destroyed. And we can also make an effort to do this with all the old appliances that are today hanging out in landfills. For the refrigerants already out there in the world, this is about the best that we can do. Looking ahead, though, there is another option.
8: Just don't manufacture these dangerous chemicals. You don't get, obviously, leakages. If you're not manufacturing them at all, the best is to replace them with new, less dangerous chemical compounds. The ones that have the least impact on global warming among these synthetic fluorinated gases are the shorter-lived ones. The shorter their lifetime, then the less damaging they'll be.
7: So just like we once phased out CFCs, today we're looking to phase out HFCs. What we replace them with will probably be another greenhouse gas. The leading candidates are called hydrofluoroethers, or HFEs, and hydrofluoroolefins, HFOs.
8: They're on the market, and we can measure some of them in the atmosphere already. So we know they're there.
7: But although these are also greenhouse gases, they are much less powerful because they break down in the atmosphere quickly instead of staying there for hundreds or thousands of years, like CFCs, HFCs, and carbon dioxide. It's a step in the right direction. The good news is that this is a step the world is already taking. In 2016, the Montreal Protocol that banned CFCs was amended to slowly also phase out the long-lived HFCs. And most of the world has signed on to that too. And with good replacements waiting, this transition could go just as well as the original Montreal Protocol did. Because today, while the world is struggling to make strong enough targets to ramp down greenhouse gas emissions and to meet those targets and to make sure every country is on board, it's helpful to remember that this kind of worldwide environmental cooperation really is possible. We've done it before. That's our show today, but you can find much more from Today I Learned Climate at tilclimate.org. TIL Climate is produced by the MIT Environmental Solutions Initiative at the Massachusetts Institute of Technology. David Leshansky is our editor and producer. Aaron Kroll is our associate producer, scriptwriter, and did our artwork. Michelle Harris is our fact checker. Sylvia Scharf is our climate education specialist. Alana Hirschfeld is our production assistant. The music is by Blue Dot Sessions, and I'm your host and producer, Lar Hesse Fisher. Thank you to Dr. Ronald Prin for joining us, and thank you for listening.

0: Table manners are changing in this country. It's getting so that if you want someone to feel comfortable when they come to your house for supper, you serve them with paper plates on a plastic tray with plastic forks and a paper cup. Without even thinking, they'll get up when they've finished, dump the paper and plastic into a big barrel, throw their tray on a pile next to the barrel, and leave. The only thing that will remain the same as the good old days is the absence of a tip. I'm Robert Skoglund in Tench Harbor, Maine.
1: This is Bird Note. Twice every day, a rapt audience gathers at the Peabody Hotel in Memphis, Tennessee, to see six local celebrities. Five of them are ducks.
2: Ducky duckies!
1: The sixth is the hotel's head duckmaster, Keenan Walker, who leads them in the Duck March. Each morning, Keenan goes to the roof to retrieve the talent from their duck palace.
2: All right, y'all. I got everybody warmed up for you down there. Now we got to go march some hope into that lobby and put some smiles on some faces. Here we go, y'all. Good. Here you go. Watch your step, y'all. Very good.
1: He leads the ducks to the elevator, signals to the lobby to start the John Philip Sousa music.
2: All right, duckies. Here we go.
1: And when the doors open, the ducks march down a red carpet, up some steps, and into the hotel's ornate fountain.
2: Everybody say good morning, duckies.
1: The ducks swim about the fountain until the afternoon, when the duckmaster marches them back to the roof. This all started in 1933, with an incident involving the manager of the hotel, live duck decoys for a duck hunt, and a bit too much whiskey. Guests were charmed to find ducks swimming in the hotel fountain the next morning.
2: And it became a tradition to have ducks live in the fountain. But the bellman had to take care of them. So in 1940, a man named Edward Pembroke was hired as a bellman. It just so happened that he used to be an animal trainer in the circus as a young man.
1: Edward Pembroke created a grand ceremony for the ducks that, nearly a century later, continues to delight. For Bird Note, I'm Mark Bramhill.
3: Due process. What is it? Who gets it? I'm Robert Reich, and this is a short take from Inequality Media and KALW. There's been some misinformation about this fundamental right that's guaranteed by the U.S. Constitution.
4: Your Secretary of State says everyone who's here, citizens and non-citizens, deserve due process. Do you agree, Mr. President?
5: I don't know. I'm not a lawyer.
3: Well, I am a lawyer, and I've argued before the Supreme Court. The Fifth Amendment to the Constitution explicitly says no person shall be deprived of life, liberty, or property without due process of law. If you're an immigrant who has been detained by ICE, you are entitled to a notice of the charges against you. The government must also provide you with a charging document, often called a notice to appear, outlining the reasons for potential deportation. You have the right to present evidence before an immigration judge to show why you should not be deported. You might be seeking asylum, for example, or have a student visa or green card. And you have the right to appeal the decision to a higher court. You cannot simply be ripped off the streets and deported without a chance to defend yourself. That would be a clear violation of due process. Our country was founded on the idea that government cannot arbitrarily take away your rights and that everyone has a right to defend themselves. And that really means everyone. The word person in the Fifth Amendment makes no distinction between citizens and non-citizens. And the Supreme Court has reaffirmed this multiple times. Conservative and liberal justices have agreed. Due process is a fundamental constitutional protection to ensure that all of us can maintain our life, liberty, and our property, regardless of who we are or where we come from.
6: This is Bird Note. As a flock of ducks lift off from a marsh, their wings reveal large patches of powder blue and emerald. These dabbling ducks are called blue-winged teal. They're petite birds, noticeably smaller than mallards. The male's blue-gray head has a bright white crescent at the base of the bill, and his cinnamon sides and underparts are peppered with dark dots. Females are mottled grayish-brown. Blue-winged teal are long-distance migrants, traveling from nesting areas in Canada and the U.S. to South America for the winter. They feed in shallow water, with a preference during the breeding season for snails and fly larvae. In fall and winter, they seek out plant matter, especially seeds. Blue-winged teal pair up during the winter and migrate together in spring to a nesting area, often to where the female was born. There, the female will lay about 10 eggs, which hatch after 3 weeks. Once the eggs hatch, mother and ducklings walk away from the nest area within 24 hours, never to return to their nest again. Within just weeks, the young will be flying and ready to join their parents in their great migration south. For BirdNote, I'm Michael Stein.

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1: 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Danny Deckard here with you in the Jazz Menagerie. Going to play some new and old jazz for the next couple hours. Can expect a partly cloudy evening with a low around 55, mostly sunny tomorrow with a high near 80. Chance of showers and thunderstorms tomorrow night with a low around 62, and Thursday, chance of showers before 8 a.m. and then possible showers and thunderstorms after 2 p.m. Mostly sunny Thursday with a high near 83. And showers are possible on Friday with a high near 79. Right now, it's 75 degrees Fahrenheit. It is 75 degrees. It is 7 o'clock. And let's say, we're going to start off with, Cedar Walton, George Coleman, Sam Jones, Billy Higgins, Eastern Rebellion with Bolivia.

That's Cecile McLaurin-Salvant singing on the new Kenny Barron album, Songbook, along with Kiyoshi Kitagawa on bass and Jonathan Blake on drums. Get in Line before that from the Art Ensemble of Chicago. That was when the band was Roscoe Mitchell, Lester Bowie, Joseph Jarman, and Malachi Favors, and that's from 1969 from A Jackson in Your House. And we started the set off with Bolivia from the Eastern Rebellion album. It's 7:22. A few things happening in town this evening. There's Pinball League with Trivia with Bloomington Pub Quiz at the Orbit Room. That started at 6:30 and goes to 10:30. Bloomington Sacred Harp Sing goes from 7 to 9 o'clock. It's in the Big Blue House at 520 West 6th Street. You enter from the back door. From 7 to 9, there's Hoosier Original Music Association, HUMAC, Singer-Songwriter Series, featuring Frank Jones, Records of Romance, and Kara Cole. That's at Sleeper's Bar and the Cascades Motel at 2601 North Walnut. 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All right, next up, a new album from Brian Lynch. It's called Torchbearers. It features Charles McPherson. Samara Joy's on a couple of tracks, but don't know if we're going to get to those. But on this tune queued up is Rob Schneiderman on piano, Louis Perdomo. No, he's not on it. Boris Kozlov and Kyle Swan on drums. Boris is the bass player. Here we go. This is The Juggler from Brian Lynch's new album, Torchbearers.

Yeah, that's the George Benson Quartet. George on guitar, Lonnie Smith organ, Ronnie Kieber baritone, sax, and Marion Booker on drums. That was Benson's Writer from Benson's Cookbook. Softly, Baby, before that, from the Red Garland Trio album Moodsville Volume 1 featuring Lockjaw Davis. And we started the set off with The Juggler from the new Brian Lynch album, Torchbearers. It is 7:41, and support for WFHB comes from Need More Coffee Roasters, a woman-owned coffee shop featuring organic, ethically sourced coffee from small-scale farmers. 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Dave Kikoski, great pianist, released an album on the Cellar label in October of last year. It's called Weekend at Smalls, and it's his trio, Dave Kikoski Trio, which is Dave on piano, the great Billy Hart on drums, and Joe Martin on bass, and this album's got Randy Brecker on it. And this is Cecilia.